0: The Lord is good,
1: a stronghold in the day of trouble, and he knows those who take refuge in him. We don't live in this world very long until we are initiated, as it may be, with the idea that every day isn't going to be a great day. We recognize that there are going to be days when there are going to be trouble. There are going to be weeks of trouble. There are going to be months of trouble, in some cases years of trouble. Many a soul has known the low, dark clouds of discouragement and a long, black tunnel of despair. But in spite of that, there is a refuge and a source of strength for all God's children in the time of trouble. His wisdom and goodness will work things out for our good and for his glory. God has a way of getting us through the difficult, dark times. When he is near, we can gain from his strength. When the presence of God is there and we are strengthened by that, we think that, hey, I can do this, I can travel on. There is strength in his providence. There is added strength through the promise of God. I will never leave you nor forsake you. You can take that to the bank. I will never, ever leave you or forsake you. That will get you through a lot of difficult times. Anyone looking for hope may look to God, who is personally, actively, and perpetually good. And you can go to him for strength, which is found in his presence, his providence, and his promises. And even in our most troubled times, may we be reminded that God knows those who trust in him and will know us forever if we continue to trust in him. The Lord is good, a stronghold in the day of trouble, and he knows those who take refuge in him. Father, we thank you for your goodness, for your mercy. We thank you for dying on a cross for each one of us. Nothing that we deserve, but something you did because you love us and you're good. Lord, there are no doubt some in this setting today who are going through difficult, tough, hard times with no sight at the end of the dark tunnel. And my prayer is that they could look to you, seek your face, and allow you to work in their lives. For you indeed are good, and we give you thanks and praise for that. In Jesus' name, amen.

But now God has shown us a way to be made right with him without keeping the requirements of the law. As was promised in the writings of Moses and the prophets long ago, we are made right with God by placing our faith in Jesus Christ. And this is true for everyone who believes, no matter who we are. For everyone has sinned. We all fall short of God's glorious standard. Yet God, with undeserved kindness, declares that we are righteous. He did this through Christ Jesus when he freed us from the penalty for our sins. For God presented Jesus as the sacrifice for sin. People are made right with God when they believe that Jesus sacrificed his life, shedding his blood. This sacrifice shows that God was being fair when he held back and did not punish those who sinned in times past. For he was looking ahead and including them in what he would do in this present time. God did this to demonstrate his righteousness. For he himself is fair and just, and he declares sinners to be right in his

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1: When peace like a river

We put our hope in the Lord. He is our help and our shield. In Him our hearts rejoice, for we trust in His holy name. Let your unfailing love surround us, Lord, for our hope is in you alone. Psalm 33, verses 20 through 22.

Your unfailing love, O Lord, is as vast as the heavens. Your faithfulness reaches beyond the clouds. Your righteousness is like the mighty mountains, your justice like the ocean depths. You care for people and animals alike, O Lord. How precious is your unfailing love, O God. All humanity finds shelter in the shadow of your wings. You feed them from the abundance of your own house, letting them drink from your river of delights. For you are the fountain of life, the light by which we see.

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I'm feeling awfully foolish, spending my life on a message. 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
1: Can you tell us the gospel again?
0: 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All right, you guys take a seat.
1: But this time, start all the way from the beginning.
0: All right, I'll start all the way at the beginning, just for you, at Genesis.

to pay that. The moment that you sin, your life has been indebted, and his mercy is the only reason he ain't yet collected. So that's why they would sacrifice lambs in they places, but it didn't clear the debt, it was just a partial payment. Now we gon' take a recap and see the Lord working. Nothing was an accident, it all has a purpose. Now back to the beginning at the fall. Man sins, tries to fix it on his own. God covers him with skins, but it never says what animal he's getting it

He died for everyone so that those who receive his new life will no longer live for themselves. Instead, they will live for Christ, who died and was raised for them. So we have stopped evaluating others from a human point of view. At one time, we thought of Christ merely from a human point of view. How differently we know him now. This means that anyone who belongs to Christ has become a new person. The old life is gone, a new life has begun. 2 Corinthians 5, verse 15 to 17.

chapter 100, a psalm of thanksgiving. Shout with joy to the Lord, all the earth. Worship the Lord with gladness. Come before him singing with joy. Acknowledge that the Lord is God. He made us and we are his.

0: Don't let no insurance be an obstacle for early detection, especially with breast cancer. Early detection is very, very important. I'm Rebecca White, family nurse practitioner at Aslan Health. The Minnesota SAGE program is to assist low-income, uninsured women to undergo cancer screening. When cancer is found at a localized level, 5-year survival rate is 99%. But if it went other places in the body, the 5-year survival rate is 22%.
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chapter 103, a psalm of David. Let all that I am praise the Lord. With my whole heart, I will praise his holy name. Let all that I am praise the Lord. May I never forget the good things he does for me. He forgives all my sins and heals all my diseases. He redeems me from death and crowns me with love and tender mercies. He fills my life with good things. My youth is renewed like the eagles. The Lord gives righteousness and justice to all who are treated unfairly. He revealed his character to Moses and his deeds to the people of Israel. The

those who fear him is as great as the height of the heavens above the earth. He has removed our sins as far from us as the east is from the west. The Lord is like a father to his children, tender and compassionate to those who fear him. For he knows how weak we are. He remembers we are only dust. Our days on earth are like grass, like wildflowers, we bloom and die.

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1: God's way is perfect. All the Lord's promises prove true. He is a shield for all who look to Him for protection. For who is God except the Lord? Who but our God is a solid rock? God is my strong fortress, and He makes my way perfect. 2 Samuel 22, verses 31 through 33.

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I prayed to the Lord and he answered me. He freed me from all my fears. Those who look to him for help will be radiant with joy. No shadow of shame will darken their faces. Psalm 34, 4-5. Whoa.

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But now you are free from the power of sin and have become slaves of God. Now you do those things that lead to holiness and result in eternal life. For the wages of sin is death, but the free gift of God is eternal life through Christ Jesus our Lord.

I passed on to you what was most important and what had also been passed on to me. Christ died for our sins, just as the scriptures said. He was buried, and he was raised from the dead on the third day, just as the scriptures said. He was seen by Peter, and then by the 12. After that, he was seen by more than 500 of his followers at one time, most of whom are still alive, though some have died. Then he was seen by James, and later by all the apostles. Last of all, as though I had been born at the wrong time, I also saw him. 1 Corinthians 15:3-8.

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1: He giveth more grace as our burdens grow greater. He sendeth more strength as our labors increase. To added afflictions, he addeth his mercy. To multiplied trials, he multiplies peace. When we have exhausted our store of endurance, when our strength is failed, ere the day is half done, when we reach the end of our hoarded resources, the Father's full giving is only begun. Fear not that thy need shall exceed his provision. Our God ever yearns his resources to share. Lean hard on the arm, everlasting, availing. The Father, both thee and thy load will unbear. His love has no limits, his grace has no measure. His power, no boundary, known unto men. For aught of his infinite riches in Jesus, he giveth and giveth.

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My help comes from the Lord who made heaven and earth. He will not let your foot be moved. He who keeps you will not slumber. Psalm 121, 1 through 3.

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cupboard, a worn book with no cover, a tree with no fruit, a self with no other. Am I an ocean, the deepest notion, or am I a token, lost or broken? I pass by the stranger even though he's in danger. I was swaddled in the inn, I never bothered with the manger. Am I that husband that's enraged with anger? 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Just a grain of sand, a flame, a vapor?

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1: When I go down in the river to pray, studying about that good old way, and who shall wear the robe and crown, good Lord, show me the way. Oh, brother, come on down. Come on down, won't you come on down? Oh, brother, come on down, down in the river to pray. When I go down in the river to pray, studying about the good old way, to shall wear the robe and crown, dear Lord, show me the way. Oh, sister, come on down. Come on down, won't you come on down? Oh, sister, come on down.

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You will keep in perfect peace all who trust in you, all whose thoughts are fixed on you. Trust in the Lord always, for the Lord God is the eternal rock. Isaiah 26, verses 3 and 4.

I'm only here for a minute and I want to make it count before time runs out. While I'm here, I want to be present, available and able to avail, to live with palms face up among closed fists, to spread hope in a world where it is hard to exist. I'm not here to prove I am right, but to love the person to my left and right, to do the small things that matter with humility and sincerity, like inviting people to the table, to come forward toward a forever, to connect to the depth of what it means to be forgiven and free, standing to see that all of this is from and for all of you. When Jesus said, "Follow me," he never said it would be easy, but he also never sent us alone. And I know in all of this, I am not alone. We go together. Can you hear the sound of steps multiplying, 1,000 strong to continue moving the hope of forever along? I'm only here for a minute, and I want to make it count.

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1: Take courage, friend. 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

I wait quietly before God, for my victory comes from Him. 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Psalm 62, verses 1 through 2.

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Therefore, my heart is glad, and my whole being rejoices. 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Psalm 16:8-9.

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0: Welcome to Searchlight, a survey through Scripture with Pastor John Corson. It is our desire to bring you a systematic study of the entire Bible, chapter by chapter, book by book. Here on Searchlight, we have been studying through the book of Romans for quite some time, and we have seen that it is a rich book that explains and illustrates the great salvation that we have. We have finished our regular teachings through the book, but before we leave Romans, we have one additional teaching, and it is a most interesting teaching. Beginning today, we want to take a look at the book in its entirety. By doing this overview of all 16 chapters, we will gain a perspective on Romans that will help solidify its truth in our hearts and minds. Let's now join Pastor John for this interesting overview of Romans.
1: The book of Romans truly is so rich that it has been rightly called the Fort Knox of Bible doctrine. And I think that many of us have found that to be true. The book is really unparalleled in richness as it relates to Bible doctrine. And we have spent a number of months going chapter by chapter, verse by verse through this epistle. But in so doing, there can be a danger in losing the overall picture of what Paul was writing in this epistle. 16 chapters we've looked at over the previous several months, 433 verses, 9,747 words. Now, how do you put it all in perspective? Well, this evening, we're going to attempt to do that. I hope that we can map out the book in sort of a simple way that might help you and me remember the epistle in its entirety. So think of Romans, a map, if you would. The center of the city of God as it relates to Bible doctrine, that's this book of Romans. And in this block, in the center of Bible doctrine, the city of theology, I want you to see the book of Romans as it relates to, on this block, this central block, there are four buildings. And these four buildings relate to the four sections of the book of Romans. First of all, in chapters 1 through 5, we see the courthouse of God. The theme of chapters 1 through 5, telling us about the wrath of God and our condemnation and then justification. So, 1 through 5, the courthouse of God. The themes are condemnation in that courthouse and our justification. The second building I want you to sort of see in your mind's eye. Chapters 6, 7, and 8. The power plant of grace. The power plant of grace. And the major themes, the two themes in that, deal with sanctification and impartation. And we'll define those terms as we get into those sections. The third building I want you to see in this central block of this city of God, this city of theology, you see the courthouse of God, then the power plant of grace. And the third thing I want you to see is the synagogue of Israel. Next to the power plant of grace is the synagogue of Israel, chapters 9, 10, and 11, where in the synagogue of Israel, we see God's wisdom, God's wisdom. So in the courthouse, we see God's wrath. In the power plant, we see God's way. In the synagogue of Israel, we see God's wisdom that deals with an illustration of his wisdom and an explanation of his wisdom. And finally, chapters 12 through 16. The fourth building and final building is the temple of God. Now, if you can capture those images, you'll have an outline, a feeling, a map of the book of Romans. Chapters 1 through 5, the courthouse of God. Chapters 6, 7, and 8, the power plant of grace. 9, 10, and 11, the synagogue of Israel. 12 through 16, the temple of God. And again, if that is sort of ingrained in your thinking, when you think about Romans, you'll go, oh yeah, there's four main buildings that the Holy Spirit through the Apostle Paul was constructing. First a courthouse, then a power plant, then the synagogue, and finally the temple. The courthouse dealing with God's wrath, the power plant dealing with God's way, the synagogue with God's wisdom, and the temple with God's will, to continue the alliteration of W's for you outliners. In the temple of God, there's transformation and there is exhortation. Transformation, exhortation. Well, let's take a look as we sort of drive around this block, map it out, check out these four buildings. First of all, the courthouse of law. Chapter 1, we see the court reporter. If I can draw this picture and make this analogy, the court reporter, it's Paul himself. Notice Paul, first of all, chapter 1, verse 1, notice his separation to the gospel. Paul, a servant of Jesus Christ, called to be an apostle, separated unto the gospel. Paul was a man who lived a separated life. This was his whole thing. It wasn't the gospel and golfing. It wasn't the ministry and windsurfing. His whole thing was the gospel. And Paul declared to you and me, follow me as I follow Christ. There's nothing wrong with golfing or windsurfing, and yet, man, it must be so subservient to what we are really about. And that is the gospel. If you want to live life fully, Paul found such a quality of life that he could say truthfully, follow me as I follow Christ. And what about this Paul? In the courthouse of God, this court reporter, if you would, the one who's writing down for us the drama that unfolds in the courtroom. Separation, number one, to the gospel. Explanation of the gospel, verses 2 through 5. What is this gospel, Paul, that you are separated to, that you're so much committed to? This explanation of the gospel, first of all, it's promise, verse 2. This gospel was promised afore by his prophets in the Holy Scripture. It's not something new, man. It's not some new religious trip. It's been promised from centuries past. 300 plus prophecies given in the Old Testament concerning the gospel, that is the coming of Jesus Christ, you see. Not only is promised, but notice this gospel concerns a person. Concerning verse 3, his son Jesus Christ, who was made of the seed of David according to the flesh, and declared to be the Son of God with power according to the Spirit of holiness by the resurrection from the dead. Check it out. This gospel. What is the gospel that you're separated to? Well, first of all, it's promise. It's not something new. It was promised by the prophets from days of old. Secondly, it's person. It's based in a person, Jesus Christ, who came in the flesh. He can relate to us, but is much more than just human. Proved to be the Son of God by his resurrection, verse 4. Thus, he can not only relate to us in the flesh, but he's a savior for us because he's God. Tempted like we are, yet without sin, you see. And thirdly, not only its promise and its person, the gospel is centered in a person, not a philosophy, not an ideology, but a person, Jesus. Jesus is the whole thing, man. And thirdly, he goes on to talk about the program of the gospel. He says, man, we've received this grace and apostleship, verse 5, for the obedience to the faith among all nations for his name. I'm separated to the gospel, and here is the gospel. Promised in the past, centering on a person, the program is to get the word out that all nations might be obedient to his name, brought into an awareness of who he is and what he's done. Notice number 3 again for you students, note takers. Not only his separation to the gospel and his explanation of the gospel, but his affiliation by the gospel. To all that be in Rome, verse 7. I thank my God for you all, verse 8. I long to see you, verse 11, that I might, verse 12, be comforted with you. So his affiliation by the gospel. He had never been to Rome, and yet he relates to them because they are one in their sharing of a commitment to the gospel. They're part of the same family, you see. And his finally appreciation, his appreciation for the gospel. I am debtor, verse 14, both to the Greeks and the barbarians, to the wise and the unwise. As much as in me is, I am ready to preach the gospel to you that are at Rome also, because, verse 16, star it, underline it, memorize it, don't forget it. I am not ashamed of the gospel of Christ. The good news, that's what the word gospel means. I'm not embarrassed about it. I'm not ashamed of it. I appreciate it. I'm not ashamed of the gospel. For it is the power of God unto salvation. To everyone that believes, the Jew first and also the Greek. And, verse 17, therein, the gospel, is the righteousness of God revealed. So I appreciate it, he says, because it releases God's power, verse 16, and it reveals God's righteousness, verse 17. See, I really believe this. You're saying, good, I hope you do. I too appreciate the gospel. For a person to get it, lay hold of it, and say, really? Jesus does indeed care about me. He came to die in place of me. He's risen from the dead and by his Spirit lives in me. And all I have to do is just say thank you and embrace it personally. Yeah. And in so doing, your life will be permanently and eternally changed. Some protest and say, that's too simplistic. It's not heavy enough. It's not complicated the way that it must be if a life is to be changed presently and eternally. Hogwash. There is power in the gospel, true power. Paul said, I'm not ashamed of it, just telling people to believe on him. Open up their heart to him. It is the power of God to salvation. And the word salvation, sozo, doesn't mean just being born again and squeaking into heaven. It means you're saved from your past sins, from your present bondages, from the future tragedies and tribulations that'll be coming upon this world, upon the unbeliever. You're saved. It covers the whole orb of salvation, not just past, present, and future, but body, soul, and spirit, physically and emotionally and spiritually, you're saved just by believing in such simplicity. That's why Jesus said, man, if you're going to enter into the kingdom, you got to be like a little child. Paul said, I'm not ashamed of this. It's the power of God, and it reveals the righteousness of God. People put down our God. They make fun of God. Well, if God is so loving, then how come he didn't do that? Or where was he then? Hey, all I know is this. The rightness of God is revealed in the gospel, that he became a man and died for your sin. You who are raising the question, you who are cynical or skeptical, he loves you and died for you. You cannot argue that fact. You may wonder about your own situation, but the fact of the matter is the gospel proves unequivocally, irrefutably, that Jesus loves you. What are you going to do with that, cynic, skeptic? God is righteous. He's right on.

The wrath of God is revealed from heaven against all ungodliness and unrighteousness of men who suppress the truth. What goes on in this courtroom, in this courthouse? There's an indictment. An indictment against all of humanity for treason and rebellion. Brutal. Everybody has been rebellious. Everybody has been involved in treason against God by suppressing what they know is true. Then there are three specific men in this courthouse that are brought forward. First of all, there is a heathen who represents the pagan man. Then there is a hypocrite who represents the moral man. And then there is a Hebrew who represents the religious man. And they come before this great and glorious God, this judge. What happens here? Notice the first defendant, a heathen, this pagan man. The plea that he will render is, hey, God can't be angry with me, verse 18. I didn't know. And he will plead ignorance. He's innocent because he's ignorance, but what does God say? The plea refuted. First of all, verse 19, that which may be known of God is manifest in them. It's in you, buddy. The pagan man, heathen, you know in your heart that you have rebelled against him, that you have suppressed the truth, that you've done stuff you shouldn't do and thunk stuff you shouldn't think, and you know you're guilty, your conscience within you. Every man whom you talk to, every man that you share with, every person intuitively and innately knows they're guilty. They violated their own conscience. Number two, not only conscience within you, but creation around you. Verse 20, hey, the invisible things of God from the creation of the world are clearly seen, being understood by the things that are made, even his eternal power and Godhead. Hey, you can tell that there is a God. Look above you, look around you, look at you. There's got to be a creator. Not just conscience inside of you, but creation all around you. The pagan man, he may say, I'm not guilty. I don't understand truth. I didn't know there was a God. God says, sorry. You, verse 20, last phrase, are without excuse because you have violated conscience within and you have ignored creation around. Well, they go on to talk about the pagan man, this heathen. What happens? Suppressing the truth, they begin to ignore God, not being thankful to him. Verse 21, 22, they claim to be wise and they're actually fools. They begin worshiping birds and bears and lions. You say, man, what kind of people are they? What kind of people are we in our pagan culture? We don't worship birds. Ever hear of the Atlanta Falcons? We don't worship bears. What about the Chicago Bears and the Detroit Lions? People going fanatical, dressing up, bowing down when Barry Bonds goes into left field for the Giants. They greet him there in the bleachers, bowing down before him. You say, but that's done in humor. Well, true, but I'll tell you, those left field bleacher fellows, they're not worried about missing church on a Sunday. They're there to see Barry. The Giants, the Falcons, the Braves, whatever it might be. For this cause, verse 26, God gave up these heathens, the pagan man, and they began to be perverted in their thinking and in their morality. And the list, of course, we've looked at in depth. The pagan man becomes more perverted as he goes down the pathway of perversity. And he ends up in a homosexual kind of relationship. And by the way, interesting that that is the bottom of the path to perversity. Men who suppress what they know is right, deny what they see around, and they plunge into fleshly indulgences that lead them to wanting more and more until finally

0: they fall into or rush into perverse lifestyles and homosexual behavior. Romans 1 in the courthouse, it says, here's where it ends up. Here's where it ends up. People that say, well, I just don't believe in God. I don't want... They end up following a pathway of self-indulgence that leads to errors, verse 27. Men with men and receiving, watch this last phrase, in themselves the recompense of their error. They are going to receive in themselves. It's going to affect not only their health, but their very personality. People say, well, that's just who I am. No, that's the way you chose to become in exploring a sin. Just like a person who chooses to explore the sin of drug abuse and shoots heroin in their veins is going to take on certain tendencies, physiologically and psychologically. It's the inevitable result of sin. There are those, you can just look at them and you can say, that guy's a druggie. Why? Why? Because he chose to pursue a sin which caused him to go through certain changes physiologically, psychologically, in personality. Sin changes people. Very important to understand that, because our culture is saying, no, people are this way, so that's why they sin. No, they plunge into a sin and they become that way. Everybody has tendency towards sin. Everybody has vulnerability towards some sin. It can be homosexuality, it can be drug use, it can be drunkenness, it can be gossiping, it can be swearing, it could be murdering, it could be raping, whatever it might be. But none of it is justified. And if you give in to whatever sin you're vulnerable to, it will affect you. It will have an effect on your personality, on your philosophy, on your whole being. I must call it sin, repent, you see. Otherwise, I will receive, verse 27, in myself, the recompense, the reward, the effects of that error.
1: 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If we choose to sin, we will receive the natural results of that sin, and it won't be pretty. 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

Lord is a shelter for the oppressed, a refuge in times of trouble. 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

0: Welcome to the Word for Today, featuring the Bible teaching ministry of Pastor Chuck Smith, founder of the Calvary Chapel Movement. This radio program is a chapter-by-chapter, verse-by-verse study through the entire Bible. And on today's edition of the Word for Today, Pastor Chuck continues his message, Resist the Flesh, as we pick up in James chapter 1, verse 12. And now, with today's study, here's Pastor Chuck.
1: Blessed is the man, or happy is the man that endures temptations, that has victory over temptations. What a glorious thing it is when I have been tempted and I am victorious. I didn't respond after the flesh. I didn't get all upset and angry and say mean things that now I'm sorry for. Have you ever noticed how miserable you are whenever you fail? Whenever you blow it, whenever you just give over to the flesh and you say all these nasty things and you just, you know, yell and say mean things to people, afterwards, you ever notice how miserable you are? How you just sort of hate yourself and you're embarrassed to go around the people again? You know you've got to apologize for the things you said and all. And you just feel horrible. You feel miserable. I got in the flesh. Miserable experience. But oh, how blessed it is when you have victory. And I didn't respond according to the flesh. When I responded after the Spirit, when I did the right thing, and you feel so good because you know that the Lord gave you the strength to respond in the Spirit. Happy is the man that endures temptation. For when he is tempted, or when he is tried, faith is tested. We turn out to be true. And it's important that the faith be tested because we are so prone to deceive ourselves. In the next chapter, actually in this chapter, he's going to talk twice of self-deception. If you're a hearer of the word only, you're deceiving yourself. If you think that you're a religious person and yet you don't bridle your own tongue, you're deceiving yourself. Your religion is vain. So it is important that faith be tested. It's important that I know where I am, that I know what God knows about me, that I not think more highly of myself than I ought to, that I am not deceived and living in a false sense of security, but that I know the truth. And God allows the temptations, the testings, in order that I might know the truth about myself. God said to the children of Israel, for 40 years I suffered you in the wilderness, and I tempted you, and I proved you to see what was in your heart. Not that God would see what was in their heart. He knew it, but they didn't know it. So he tested them so that they could see what was in their heart. For the heart is deceitful and desperately wicked. It is deceitful. And we are guilty so often of deceiving ourselves. Be not deceived, Paul said. Testing is a great way to learn the truth about me. It comes out in the time of trial. Again, when everything is going great, everything is running smooth, I don't know the truth about me. I don't know how I would respond in real adversity. God allows the adversity so that I can see the truth about myself and how I would respond in adversity. And when the adversity comes and I respond after the Spirit, oh man, what a joyful delight. I often say, hey, that's not me. that's the Lord working in me, because that isn't the way I would naturally respond. And it's a joy to see God's Spirit working in our lives, transforming us into the image of Jesus Christ. When we've been tried, we shall receive the crown of life. Now, Jesus to the church of Smyrna, in his letter to the church of Smyrna in book of Revelation chapter 2, he spoke about the trials that they were going to go through. But he said, be thou faithful unto death, and I will give to thee a crown of life. And so this glorious crown of life, that eternal life that we have through Jesus Christ, which the Lord hath promised to those that love him. Now, let no man, when he is tempted, say, I've been tempted by God. For God cannot be tempted with evil, and neither tempteth he any man. Now, this is temptation in a little different sense. This is temptation which is a solicitation to evil. It isn't a testing that you can find out where you are, but this is actually a solicitation to evil. God doesn't solicit any man to evil. Satan solicits man to evil. Satan solicited Eve to evil. You remember when there were the 5,000 who had followed Jesus to a wilderness place, and it was evening, and Jesus said to Philip, you better go into town and buy bread for this multitude. And John said, this he said, proving him. The word prove there is the same Greek word as tempt. This he said, tempting him, because Jesus knew what he was going to do. He just wanted Philip to say, oh, man, what do you mean, Lord, you know? Where can we buy enough bread for all these people? And so Jesus said this, testing him, proving him. The Greek word is the same used for tempting him. But it wasn't a solicitation to evil. It is, how are you going to respond, in the flesh or in the spirit? And so when our temptations come, if it is a solicitation to evil, it isn't of God, it's from Satan. So when I am tempted, solicited to do something evil, I shouldn't say, oh, well, God really tempted me today, you know. I saw a man drop his wallet, and I could see a $100 bill in it. Boy, I was tempted by God to keep that. No. You weren't tempted by God to keep that. So don't let any man say when he's tempted, I've been tempted by God. God is not tempted with evil, nor does he tempt man with evil. God does put tests before us that we might have the opportunity to respond in the flesh or in the spirit, but God doesn't tempt us or solicit us to evil. But every man is tempted or solicited to evil when he is drawn away of his own desires or lust and enticed. Now, there is deep within every man a great desire for fulfillment. There is deep within every man a thirst, which creates sort of a frustration with life. A awareness that there's got to be more to life than this. Jesus was referring to that in the 7th chapter of John on the great day of the feast when he said, if any man thirst, let him come to me and drink. He's talking about the spiritual thirst that man has, not the physical. There's this desire, deep desire that I have for meaning, for fulfillment in life. Now Satan comes along, and he suggests to me that in order to have fulfillment, I don't have to be patient and walk the path that God has set before me. But temptation usually involves the idea that I can have immediate fulfillment if I will just turn aside from God's path. Now, when Satan came to Jesus, that was the whole idea behind the temptation. You've come to redeem the world. You come to bring the world back under the sphere and dominion of God. God has sent you for that purpose, to redeem the world. And God has purposed that you go to the cross and that you suffer and you die in order to redeem the world. Tell you what, you can escape the cross. You don't have to take God's path by way of the cross. That's a painful way. You can have immediate fulfillment. Tell you how. If you'll just bow down and worship me, I'll just give you all the kingdoms of the world. You see, the idea was, turn aside from God's path and you can find immediate fulfillment right here. Now, that is what Satan is always using, the concept of immediate fulfillment. And to different people, he holds out different enticements. You don't have to take God's path. You don't have to follow the word of God. You see, God is restricting you. God is holding you back. That's what he said to Eve. God's keeping you from something good. Here you have fulfillment. It's right here. It's in this fruit, Eve. And God's trying to keep you from something good because he's afraid that you're going to be as wise as he is when you eat of it, because this fruit contains the knowledge of good and evil. God doesn't want you to share this knowledge with him. He's holding back from you. Now you can have immediate fulfillment, Eve. Eat and you can have immediate fulfillment. And so he holds to us forbidden fruit, something that is contrary to the word of God. Oh, you don't have to take God's path. You can have immediate fulfillment. It lies in this relationship. Maybe fornication, maybe adultery. But oh, he holds it up and, you know, here's the immediate fulfillment. You don't have to follow God's path at the cross, denying yourself, denying the flesh. No, no. It lies in turning aside from God's path and indulging the flesh. You can have the fulfillment now. This is what you're really desiring. And he holds out the enticement of immediate fulfillment. Paul said something quite interesting in his letter to the Ephesians. He said, be not drunk with wine wherein is excess, but be ye filled with the Spirit. Now, those seem like two very unlikely things to relate together. The alcoholic to the Spirit-filled man. And they seem a very unlikely combination to put together. But if you look at it carefully, it isn't. The man who turns to alcohol, what is he looking for? An immediate fulfillment. And Satan has deceived him and said, hey, here it is. Here's the way to get happy. Here's the way to forget your problems. Here's the way to cope with life. Just enjoy a few drinks till your mind gets fuzzy and you don't have to think about these things. You know, it'll just relax you and it'll just release the tensions and you can have immediate fulfillment. You don't have to follow God's path. But what happens to the man who is filled with the Spirit? He has that fulfillment. He has that sense of well-being. He has that peace. He is a relaxed person. So the one is searching for it in alcohol. The other has found it in the fullness of the Spirit. And that man who is joyful in the fullness of the Spirit has exactly what the other man is really looking for and searching for. But he's turned aside from God's path and he's searching in the wrong place. So every man, when he is tempted, is drawn away of his own lust and enticed. There's a great desire inside. Satan is pointing to this path and saying, hey, don't have to go the way of the cross. You don't have to deny yourself. You don't have to take up the cross and follow Jesus. I'll tell you what, you just follow my path and I'll give it to you instantly. You don't have to wait. I can have it right now. Now, when this desire has conceived, it brings forth sin. The sin isn't in the temptation. We all of us experience temptation. Even Jesus was tempted of the devil. The sin doesn't lie in the temptation. The sin is there when I give in to my desire of my flesh and I turn after the path that Satan suggests. That, when the lust is conceived, it gives birth to sin. That's the beginning of sin. And sin

The giver, the act of giving, every good gift that is given, and every good giver, in a sense, and every perfect gift is from above. The gifts of God to us, His goodness, His grace, His love, comes from above, comes down from the Father of lights, with whom is no variableness, neither shadow of turning, the immutability of God. He said, "Behold, I am the Lord God, I change not." What does that mean? It means that He doesn't alter the rules for you. You're no special exception, and you have no special case. It's interesting how Satan so often seeks to lie to people and say, hey, you know, that doesn't apply to you. You know, this is special. I mean, this is real love. You know, and so the rules don't apply to you. You've got a special dispensation of indulgence that God has granted. No way. God does not change the rules for anybody. There's neither shadow nor variableness of turning with Him. Of His own will begot He us with the word of truth. Interesting. In John chapter 1, the gospel, it says, who were born, talking about being born again, not by the will of man, nor by the will of the flesh, but by the will of God. Have you been born again? How is it that you were born again? Because you chose to be born again? Not really. Because God chose that you should be born again. You were born again not of the will of man, nor of the will of the flesh, but of the will of God. Jesus said, you didn't choose me, I chose you, and ordained that you should be my disciples, and that you should bring forth fruit, and that your fruit should remain. That to me is a glorious truth, that God chose me. That thrills me, that God would choose me. It thrills me because God chose me on the basis of His foreknowledge. Whom He did foreknow, He did also predestinate. And on the basis of His foreknowledge, He chose me, and I have been begotten again by the will of God. I've been born again by the will of God. Who've been born not by the will of man nor the will of flesh, but by the will of God. I love it. That God should choose me, I love it. I love it especially because He chose me on the basis of His foreknowledge, which means He knew the end from the beginning. And He chose me on the basis of what He knew would be the end of my walk and fellowship with Him. You see, God wouldn't be so foolish as to choose losers. If you had the power of foreknowledge, you wouldn't choose losers. That'd be ridiculous, wouldn't it? Think of what you could do if you could make all of your choices with the advantage of foreknowledge. You knew exactly what would be the result of this choice. I knew exactly which horse was going to win every race. I knew the results. You know, win, place, and show, or whatever they do. Now, if you had that kind of knowledge, if you knew in advance that, as God does, and you go to Santa Anita, would you pick a bunch of losers? You'd be foolish if you did. Of course you wouldn't. You'd pick winners. Now, God has that kind of knowledge, and He chose you. Hey, what's it mean? It means you're a winner. It means you can't lose. Who have been born again of God. Peter, in his first epistle, said, thanks be unto God, who has begotten us again. But, you know, that's... But how would you say, who has borned us again? But that's literally what it is. Who has borned us again? My being born again is a work of God. God has chosen me.

0: And I was born again by a work of God's Spirit, not by even my own will. Not the will of man or the will of the flesh, but by the will of God.
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0: May the Lord cause His Word to be established in each of your hearts and lives. 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And may He, with His cords of loving kindness, just draw you unto Himself, that you may ever experience a richer, fuller, deeper comprehension of that love that God has for you, His child. 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

Don't worry about anything. Instead, pray about everything. Tell God what you need and thank Him for all He has done. Then you will experience God's peace, which exceeds anything we can understand. His peace will guard your hearts and minds as you live in Christ Jesus. And now, dear brothers and sisters, one final thing. Fix your thoughts on what is true and honorable and right and pure and lovely and admirable. Think about things that are excellent and worthy of praise. Philippians 4, verses 6 to 8.

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Ephesians 2:8-10.

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Then Jesus said to the Jews who had believed him, "If you continue in my word, you really are my disciples. You will know the truth, and the truth will set you free." "We're descendants of Abraham," they answered him, "and we've never been enslaved to anyone. How can you say you will become free?" Jesus responded, "Truly I tell you, everyone who commits sin is a slave of sin. A slave does not remain in the household forever, but a son does remain forever. So if the Son sets you free, you really will be free." John 8:31-36.

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0: Teach me some melodious song, sung by flaming tongues above. 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

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Psalm 30:11-12.

0: Deuteronomy 1:31. You saw how the Lord, your God, brought you through the desert. He carried you everywhere you went, just as a father carries his son.
1: And now you have arrived here.

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Your unfailing love, O Lord, is as vast as the heavens. Your faithfulness reaches beyond the clouds. Your righteousness is like the mighty mountains, your justice like the ocean depths. You care for people and animals alike, O Lord. How precious is your unfailing love, O God. All humanity finds shelter in the shadow of your wings. You feed them from the abundance of your own house, letting them drink from your river of delights. For you are the fountain of life, the light by which we see. Psalm 36, verses 5 through 9.

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It's time to hop on the Bible bus with Dr. J. Vernon McGee in this morning's broadcast of Through the Bible.

0: You know, it's never too late to walk by faith. That's the story of the Old Testament patriarch Jacob, and I hope it's a comfort to some of you as well. Welcome to Through the Bible. In Genesis 48, we find Jacob near the end of his life reaching what our teacher, Dr. J. Vernon McGee, calls new spiritual heights. It's a tender moment as Jacob blesses Joseph's two sons, an act filled with meaning for them and for us. I'm Steve Schwetz, inviting you to grab your Bible and find your seat on the Bible bus. And while you're getting settled, Greg and I have got a brief update on how God is working through his word, this time in the country of Benin.
1: That's right, Steve. And one of the things I love about our mission is we talk about parts of the world that, you know, don't feel bad. It's in Africa, in case you're wondering, where's Benin? And we have the privilege of trying to fling the seed to almost every country on earth. That's our goal, at least.
0: Yeah, and I am so excited about Africa because God seems to be doing a special work in this time in history in and on the continent of Africa.
1: Yes.
0: And I get excited anytime I hear reports all over the world, but particularly in Africa because it seems like stuff is really moving.
1: Well, it is. And we were talking earlier this month about the discipleship power of Dr. McGee's teaching, how often the letters are not just about salvation's really important, of course, and conversion, but they are about people saying, here's how I'm following Christ every day, and I'm overcoming sin, and I'm my family is getting better, my relationships are getting better, and all of this is happening because we're taking God's whole word into all these languages. And so the language we'll be talking about, and Steve, a lot of times languages go by different names. This one, we used to call it Fongbei. Now they're calling it Fon. It could be called
0: either.
1: It goes
0: back and forth.
1: But it's spoken by millions in southern Benin, and the church is growing very quickly, but as usual, lots of challenges.
0: Yeah, it's interesting that, you know, a lot of people have mixed beliefs. You've got syncretism is a term that missionaries will use where people kind of a little bit of this and a little bit of that, and suddenly you got something that doesn't look like true Christianity. And as usual, around the world, pastors are urgently needed, and nearly half the nation's languages still have no Bible.
1: Yeah.
0: So there's a lot of need in Africa in general, but God is providing for the Fon language. Here's an example. Greg, why don't you read this first one from Mrs. Victorine?
1: She's a faithful listener, and this is what she said. I had a stroke last year, and my body became very weak. There were days when I felt discouraged and unsure of what the future would hold. But as I continued listening to the Through the Bible programs in the Fon language and quietly meditating on God's word, something began to change in my heart. Little by little, I found new strength, new peace, and new hope. Even when my doctor advised me to rest and avoid too much activity, I could not stop listening. After each program, I reflect on what I heard and hold on to God's promises. His word has become my comfort and my strength in this difficult season. I simply cannot stop listening because through these programs, God has given me new life in Jesus.
0: Wow, beautiful. Such an encouragement. And that probably wouldn't have happened. She wouldn't have had that opportunity had she not had that severe physical ailment that put her on her back. And God uses even the difficult situations in our lives to bring him closer to us. Here's a great story. This is from Kofi, who shares this, or Coffee. I discovered the Through the Bible program in the Fon language in a very unexpected way. One afternoon, I went out to eat. At the table next to me, a man was enjoying his meal while playing a program in Fon on his phone. That second dish caught my attention even more than the food I had ordered. He was listening to Through the Bible. The program explained how events in the Old Testament point to their fulfillment in Christ in the New Testament. I was deeply surprised because these were the same questions I had been carrying in my heart. I felt an emptiness, even though I thought I already understood everything. I had never liked the way Christians explained the Bible. I had been taught that they distorted the scriptures, and I believed I belonged to the greatest and first church on earth. Pride had quietly taken hold of my heart. But that day, the truth I heard from the program at the neighboring table began to break that pride. In just a few minutes of listening, the veil of my ignorance started to lift and humility began to grow in its place. Greg, would you go ahead and pray for us as we begin our study?
1: Father, we're always amazed to see you work so powerfully through our simple efforts, and we thank you for that. Pray you'll continue all over the world as we fling the seed in hundreds of languages. May people be changed for your glory. We pray in the name of the Lord Jesus. Amen.
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2: I know you found your place now in the 48th chapter of Genesis, and as we come to the 48th chapter, we are coming to the last days of Jacob. Fact of the matter is, we have that great deathbed scene of Jacob in the next chapter, and we'll take that next time. But today, in this 48th chapter, he's come to the conclusion of his life. There's no question about that. By the way, while I think of it, let me intrude this. There are several have written in that tell me that they're annoyed by several little expressions that I use, and that I use them too much. I regret that very much, that I'm doing that and have done it in the past. We're trying to correct it. Now, the reason for it is just simply this, that I've attempted to do more than I'm physically able to do. And when you become weary, your brain doesn't move as fast as it does at other times. And I do not write out the messages I give. I want them to come from my heart, and sometimes they don't seem to come from my mind at all. But we want our mind to keep up with our heart, but sometimes we get weary. But what we do is we find that we repeat, and I regret it. I hope that I improve. You continue to pray for us. Now, as we get into this chapter here, we find that we have Jacob's last sickness, and he blesses the two sons of Joseph. And by faith, we're told Jacob, when he was dying, blessed both the sons of Joseph and worshiped, leaning upon the top of his staff. That's Hebrews 11, 21. Now, I think you can discover here another evidence of the spiritual side of Jacob, and that he's growing. He's come a long way since his early days. If I may adopt a very slang and ugly expression that's in some of our commercials, let me say this of Jacob. You've come a long ways, baby. And I don't mean that he's come to the place where he can smoke cigarettes and get lung cancer, but I think that he's come spiritually a long, long ways. Now, I think that all of you that are studying with us, reading through the Bible with us, will concur in this observation. But the growth has been slow, very slow. And it wasn't a sensational experience. A great many people look for that. I talked to a very beautiful young couple. They were a fine-looking young couple in Memphis, Tennessee, several years ago after service. They had come forward. And I asked them what they came forward for. They said they wanted all that God had for them. And I found out they came forward every Sunday. I asked them, what are you really looking for? Well, they thought they would have some sensational, momentary experience that had just all of a sudden they had become fully grown. We're told to grow in grace and in the knowledge of our Lord and Savior, Jesus Christ. And we've had to wait now till he's become an old man to see the fruit. But thank God for the possibility of growth in our lives and the patience of God which permits it. Now, if God moved in like some of us would, and I know that my impatience would cause me to move in and do something about it, but God very patiently dealt with this man, and he very patiently will deal with you and me. Now, let's look at this incident in this man's life. Old Jacob is going to bless the sons of Joseph. I'm reading now verse 1, Genesis 48. And it came to pass after these things that one told Joseph, behold, thy father is sick. And he took with him his two sons, Manasseh and Ephraim. And one told Jacob and said, behold, thy son Joseph cometh unto thee. And Israel strengthened himself and sat upon the bed. And Jacob said unto Joseph, God Almighty appeared unto me at Luz in the land of Canaan and bless me. Now, can you imagine the thrill of this old man who now has this boy and his two sons before him? And he never dreamed he'd ever see him again. He thought he was dead. What a thrill it must have been to him. And this was his favorite son. Now he finds him elevated to this high position down in the land of Egypt. And what a thrill it must have been to old Jacob to have this boy of his. He's on his deathbed now. He's been down there 17 years. And here comes this man with his two sons, that is Joseph. And old Jacob, he gets up and sits on the edge of his bed, and he is an old man, and he's dying. But notice where he goes to in his thinking. And Jacob said unto Joseph, God Almighty appeared unto me at Luz in the land of Canaan and blessed me. I tell you, friends, that he's come a long ways. You see here the faith of Jacob. He's now trusting God. He's not bragging about Jacob. Jacob was clever as a young man. He could get what he wanted, so he thought, and would use any kind of a method, too. But now he looks back over his life, and he goes back to where God appeared to him. That's the beginning of it all. God appeared to him there in Bethel when he went out of the land, and then when he came back to the land. He says, God appeared to me there, and God bless me. Here's the faith of Jacob. Now listen to verse 4. And he said unto me, behold, I'll make thee fruitful and multiply thee, and I'll make of thee a multitude of people, and I will give this land to thy seed after thee for an everlasting possession. Now keep those two things in mind. They run through the entire Old Testament and into the New Testament, friends. God promised this line, Abraham, Isaac, and Jacob, the patriarchs, and he said to them that through you, two things will be accomplished. Well, actually, three things. But the important thing right here for Jacob was, I'm going to make you fruitful. I'll make a nation to come from you. And the second thing, I give you this land. Those are two things that you can nail down. They're very important as far as the Bible is concerned. Now, the third thing is important for you and me. I'll make you a blessing to all nations, to all people. And the reason that right now you and I are sitting down with our Bible and considering the Word of God is because God's made good His promise that He made way back yonder. And God, by the way, has made two-thirds of that promise good. One-third He hadn't, really. They don't have that land today. Oh, they've got a little border there, but I tell you, it's a bone of contention. But when they get it from the hand of God, they'll live there in peace, every man under his vine and fig tree. They'll own their property then, pay no taxes. Believe me, friends, if that took place, it'd be the millennium, wouldn't it? Well, that's what it'll be when they get it. Now, may I read on here at verse 5. And now thy two sons, Ephraim and Manasseh, which were born unto thee in the land of Egypt before I came unto thee into Egypt, they're mine. Well, they are, as his grandsons. As Reuben and Simeon, they shall be mine. Now, what is going to take place is that the two sons of Joseph become each one a tribe. Now, I know immediately someone is going to say, well, there were 13 tribes of the nation Israel. No, my friend, there were not 13 tribes, only 12. Well, you're going to count it up on your fingers and say, well, I count 12 sons, and then if the two sons of Joseph are made a tribe, each one of them, and they were, there was the tribe of Ephraim, tribe of Manasseh. There was no tribe of Joseph, but one tribe becomes two tribes. Now, that makes 13 in any man's mathematics. But friends, it's not 13 tribes, because the tribe of Levi that became the high priestly tribe, they were not counted. They were not given any land. They were not given a territory. They were scattered as priests throughout the tribes and were not counted as a tribe. So that actually there are 12 tribes. Now you may say, well, that seems to me to be a rather devious way. Well, I didn't do it. The Word of God does it that way. And that's the way God wanted it, and that's the way God made it. Now, will you notice, verse 5, and now my two sons, Ephraim and Manasseh, which were born unto thee in the land of Egypt, and they're pretty good-sized boys. They have to be 17 years old. And thy issue, which thou begettest after them, shall be thine, and shall be called after the name of their brethren and their inheritance. Now, old Jacob picks these two boys out, each one to become a tribe. Now, notice where his mind goes again. Verse 7, "And as for me, when I came from Paddan, Rachel died by me in the land of Canaan, in the way, when yet there was but a little way to come unto Ephrath. And I buried her there in the way of Ephrath, the same is Bethlehem." Now, you may today at Christmas time sing, "O little town of Bethlehem," and you think of the birth of Jesus. Do you know what old Jacob would think of if he heard you singing, "O little town of Bethlehem," at Christmas time? He'd think of the death of Rachel, not the birth of anyone except Benjamin. But he would think primarily of the death of his beloved and beautiful Rachel. And right here on his deathbed, he goes right back there where he buried her. That was his heartbreak, as you know. He said, "I buried her there, and it's Bethlehem." And verse 8 now, "And Israel beheld Joseph's sons and said, Whose are these? Who are these? And Joseph said unto his father, They're my sons, whom God hath given me in this place. And he said, Bring them, I pray thee, unto me, and I'll bless them." Have you noticed both Isaac and Jacob, when they got old, they had difficulty seeing? There's an eye trouble that's been in that land for years, and it does affect the old. A brightness of the sun, I guess, had a great deal to do with it, but it's still true, I think, even over there today. I noticed that a great many in the Arab countries, I should say, that there were a great many old people that seemed to have difficulty getting around. They weren't entirely blind, but they certainly couldn't see very well. You'd see them being led by someone, or they'd be sort of feeling their way along. I suppose it's been characteristic in that land. We notice it here. He didn't recognize the two boys at all. Verse 10, "Now the eyes of Israel were dim for age, so that he could not see. And he brought them near unto him, and he kissed them and embraced them." And the fellows are a little embarrassed by their grandfather showing such affection for them. And I read, "And Joseph brought them out from between his knees, and he bowed himself with his face to the earth." You see, they tried to get away from him when he lavished his affection upon these boys. And he reaches out for them and finally finds them. "And Joseph took them both, Ephraim in his right hand toward Israel's left hand, and Manasseh in his left hand toward Israel's right hand, and brought them near unto him." Now he's doing that they might be blessed, and the right hand would be the one that would have priority. And I read verse 14 now, "And Israel stretched out

Now, what happened was when these two boys were moved up to old Jacob, although he couldn't see too well, he could see what his son Joseph was doing. He was pushing the older one where he could put his right hand on him, and the next one where he'd put his left hand on him. And what did old Jacob do here? Well, he just switched hands. He just crossed his hands, and that meant the right hand went on the younger. Now, why do you suppose he did that? Well, I have several suggestions to make to you of why he would do that sort of thing. Well, I think the reason is he was the younger, was he not? And the blessing was his. And so he passes the blessing on to the younger here. You find this running all the way through in the choice, for instance, of a king for Israel. God never did choose old Saul. That was the people's choice. They voted for him. And people get what they vote for, of course, and they got Saul. But God's choice was David, and David was not the oldest son of Jesse at all. He was the youngest one. Now, why does God do that? God is illustrating for you and me a great spiritual truth. God does not accept primogeniture, that is, natural birth. Never will he accept. There must be the new birth. Therefore, God does not pay attention to what we would pay attention to. We'd say, well, he's the oldest boy. He has the responsibility. We can depend on the oldest boy. Well, the oldest boy is not the one God always chooses. That is, he doesn't choose the natural man. And he chooses no man because of his natural ability. Oh, that's a truth that we need to learn today. We feel like, now don't misunderstand, God can use talent, but you better be dead sure it's dedicated to him, because if it took talent to bring revival, we'd have had revival in Southern California years ago. We have got Christian talent that's running out our ears out here, but we don't have revival, and you know why? It's not dedicated to him. I tell you, my friend, it has to be yielded to him to be used of him. Now, we find that Joseph took them both, Ephraim in his right hand, Manasseh in his left, pushes them up there, and Jacob just crosses. Now notice, Israel stretched out his right hand, laid it upon Ephraim's head, who was the younger, and his left hand upon Manasseh's head, guiding his hands wittingly, for Manasseh was the firstborn. And he blessed Joseph and said, God before whom my fathers Abraham and Isaac did walk, the God which fed me all my life long unto this day. Now listen to him. He reaches spiritual heights here, friends, and he never goes any higher than this. Verse 16, the angel which redeemed me from all evil, bless the lad. When you look back upon your life today, do you have a great deal to boast of? Oh, today, there's so much of this reviewing of the lives of Christians and giving them a lot of credit. Poor old Jacob, he's come a long ways, friends. He says, the angel which redeemed me from evil, bless the lads. Old Jacob had nothing to boast of, except he had a wonderful redeemer. And let my name be named on them in the name of my fathers, Abraham and Isaac, and let them grow into a multitude in the midst of the earth. And that certainly took place. Now, when Joseph saw that his father laid his right hand upon the head of Ephraim, it displeased him, and he held up his father's hand to remove it from Ephraim's head unto Manasseh's head. And Joseph said unto his father, not so, my father, for this is the firstborn. Put thy right hand upon his head. Listen to this. And his father refused and said, I know it, my son. I know it. He also shall become a people. And he also shall be great, but truly his younger brother shall be greater than he, and his seed shall become a multitude of nations. That's important to see. And Joseph better accept it, because he's not the oldest. He happens to be one of the youngest sons, and the blessing is given to him. Now notice verse 20. He blessed them that day, saying, in thee shall Israel bless, saying, God make thee as Ephraim and as Manasseh. And he set Ephraim before Manasseh. And Israel said unto Joseph, behold, I die, but God shall be with you and bring you again into the land of your fathers. Notice the faith of the man, friends. This man has a wonderful faith in God. Now he says, moreover, I've given to thee one portion above thy brethren, which I took out of the hand of the Amorite with my sword,
and with my bow, that is.

0: that the inheritance, he would take the place of the older. Now, chapter 49, which we'll be coming to next time, it's the deathbed scene of old Jacob. He's on his deathbed now. The other boys are called in, and you find out that he has a blessing for each one of his 12 sons. And friends, this is tremendous, because a little later on, you're going to see the 12 tribes around another man dying, Moses, and he'll bless the 12 tribes. And not only has God promised to the nation Israel certain things, but to each tribe, and the amazing thing is, he's making it good. Already a great deal of it is fulfilled. And so until next time, may the Lord richly bless you, my beloved.
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We put our hope in the Lord. He is our help and our shield. In him our hearts rejoice, for we trust in his holy name. 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Psalm 33, verses 20 through 22.

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3: I would speak up in class, and no, I didn't have the ability to articulate my faith. I was a young man, but I had one thing that I want all of us to have. I had a belief, an aggressive belief, that this is true. These words are true. This is God's word. We ought to stand fast and communicate it. I believe that. And that's the whole basis of this ministry. A willingness to stand up and be counted. A willingness to say, this is God says, and I'm going to hold fast to it, regardless of whether I look ridiculous or not, regardless of whether I have the capacity to communicate in such a way that you can understand, regardless of whether you make me look like a fool, I always feel foolish anyway, doesn't really matter. Listen, before I came to Christ, I was a fool for the world. I'm a fool for Christ. Now, what is the difference? Well, the difference is eternal.

0: It's not unusual for Christians to find it difficult to share the Word of God. Even the Apostle Paul asked for prayer for boldness to share the gospel. But part of the difficulty is not knowing how the person is going to respond. Will they receive the Word gladly, or will they reject it? Well, today on A Sure Foundation, we're returning to Ezekiel chapter 3, where Ezekiel receives his calling to speak to the nation of Israel. But Ezekiel finds out up front that Israel will not listen to him. Let's join Pastor David Rosales as he tells us more about Ezekiel's unusual commission.
1: Now, their exile and affliction hasn't softened them. It hasn't awakened them. It hasn't caused them to realize that they need to repent. Their hardness of the life that they're living is not working on them, making them humble. Instead of recognizing that they're in captivity as a result of rebellion, he's saying they're going to resist this message. Verse 8, behold, I've made your face strong against their faces, your forehead strong against their foreheads. Like adamant stone, harder than flint, I've made your forehead. Do not be afraid of them, nor be dismayed at their looks, though they are a rebellious house. Ezekiel, your name means God strengthens. That's what Ezekiel means. So I will make you strong. And you'll live up to your name. And your faithfulness to me will be stronger than their unfaithfulness. Isaiah 50 verses 7 through 9 says, the Lord God will help me. Therefore, I will not be disgraced. Therefore, I have set my face like flint. And I know that I will not be ashamed. He is near who justifies me. Who will contend with me? Let us stand together. Who is my adversary? Let him come near me. Surely the Lord God will help me. Who is he who will condemn me? Indeed, they will all grow old like a garment. The moth will eat them up. If God be for us, who can be against us? I learned this lesson, and I'm learning this lesson, but I learned this lesson going to secular college. Stepping into classrooms where the professors would actually openly say on the first day of class when they were introducing themselves that they pitied believers. And I walked into those classrooms as a new believer. You know, I'm 58 years old now, but I haven't always been. When I went to college, I was in my 20s. I graduated out of high school at the age of 17 with a D-minus average. I didn't like to read. I didn't like to study. I didn't like to speak. And that's all I do now. Didn't like to do anything like that. And that's what God called me to do. It's an amazing thing how God has a sense of humor. He really does. And I was a hippie. And hippies were the kind of people who said, you know what, live and let live. What's the big deal? Why get uptight? If he wants to believe that, wants to do that, leave him alone. What's the big thing? It's not bothering me. If it doesn't bother me, why should it bother you? That was my attitude. And when I got saved, this is the truth. When I got saved, within the first few months, I went into the military. Within the first few months of my salvation, I began to pray something. I began to pray, God, please give me something to believe in that I will hold fast to and feel strongly about. Give me something of a spiritual spine is what I was saying. Help me to know what truth is and a willingness to present it and an ability to defend it. And help me to be able, in the face of opposition, to not back down, to stand my ground, and to be able to give a reasonable explanation concerning the things that I hold fast to. Help me to be a person who can articulate the depth of faith that you are placing in me. And I used to pray that. Listen, I might as well go into this for a moment. I didn't read, like I said to you. You know, I've been doing drugs and alcohol for a few years from the time I was 15 till I was 20. I really didn't like to read that much anymore. But after I got saved, I started reading books. I started reading things by C.S. Lewis. I started reading various authors. There was a particular writer that I used to read, and I would actually read his books with a dictionary next to me because his words were so large that I didn't understand what he was saying. And so I had the book, and I had a dictionary. And when I got to a word that he used that I'd never heard before, I'd look it up in the dictionary. And I started increasing my vocabulary that way. That's how I began to expand my ability to communicate. That's when I began to learn to use words that were different and instead of the things that I used to say. Because all I used to say is, cool, daddy. You know, things like that. I mean, that was it. You know, man, a few words. And so I that's how I began to learn to articulate. That's how I learned to be able to communicate and to find words that were appropriate for that particular sentence. And that's what happened. And this was all because I said, I want to be capable of defending the things that I most surely am being instructed in. And I hope you're the same way. I hope you're the same way. Where you want to communicate. And yes, I went to Bible college for a year. Then I took off for a year from Bible college and I went to secular college. And I was in the classes with political science. I was in the classes that people were not, you know, open to the gospel. They didn't want to hear the things of the Lord Jesus Christ. And that happened a lot. I went to several colleges. I went to something like 7 colleges. They weren't all Christian. And I'd be in class, and I was at Cal State Fullerton, and I was doing a class on marriage and the family, and they gave us something to speak about. And I went up there and spoke from James Dobson's book, Dare to Discipline, you know, with all these people who just were absolutely, you know, they were anti-Christ. They had no desire to hear those kinds of things. And I would speak up in class, and no, I didn't have the ability to articulate my faith. I was a young man, but I had one thing that I want all of us to have. I had a belief, an aggressive belief, that this is true. These words are true. This is God's word. We ought to stand fast and communicate it. I believe that. And that's the whole basis of this ministry. A willingness to stand up and be counted. A willingness to say, this is what God says, and I'm going to hold fast to it, regardless of whether I look ridiculous or not, regardless of whether I have the capacity to communicate in such a way that you can understand, regardless of whether you make me look like a fool, I already feel foolish anyway, doesn't really matter. Listen, before I came to Christ, I was a fool for the world. I'm a fool for Christ. Now, what is the difference? Well, the difference is eternal. And I want to make sure that I know Jesus Christ. And that's how it works. And that's what Ezekiel was called to do. That's what he was called to do. And God said, they're not going to listen to you. He said, but their faces may be hard and their foreheads may be hard, but I will make yours harder still. In their obstinacy to reject, I will give you a strength to continue. And they're going to see something in you. And that's how it was in his ministry.
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1: He says in verse 10, moreover, he said to me, son of man, receive into your heart all my words that I speak to you and hear with your ears. Go, get to the captives, to the children of your people, and speak to them and tell them, thus says the Lord God, whether they hear or whether they refuse. They're going to disagree with you. So first, receive my words. You can be tempted to water down what I say because people are resistant. But speak to them. Leave the results to me and watch what will happen. I will take care of this. Verse 12, the Spirit lifted me up, and I heard behind me a great thunderous voice. Blessed is the glory of the Lord from his place. I also heard the noise of the wings of the living creatures that touch one another and the noise of the wheels beside them and a great thunderous noise. So the Spirit lifted me up and took me away, and I went in bitterness in the heat of my spirit, but the hand of the Lord was strong upon me. So God awakens him to his glory, and he fills him with a desire to preach his message. Notice how he says he went in bitterness of spirit. He went in bitterness of spirit because that is what God is experiencing with this nation. And he fills him with his power and enables him to take the message out to them. And Micah, another Old Testament prophets in chapter 3, verse 8 said, "Truly I am full of power by the Spirit of the Lord and of justice and might to declare to Jacob his transgression and to Israel his sin." I am filled with the power of God to communicate what God is saying. Well, in verse 15, "I came to the captives at Tel Abib who dwelt by the river Kibar, and I sat where they sat and remained there astonished among them 7 days." So he begins his ministry there, but he does so without speaking. What he does, he just remains there with them, and it's a picture of him just suffering along with them. So his compassion is being brought up in him. It came to pass, verse 16, "At the end of 7 days, that the word of the Lord came to me, saying, 'Son of man, I have made you a watchman for the house of Israel. Therefore, hear a word from my mouth, give them warning from me. When I say to the wicked, you shall surely die, and you give him no warning, nor speak to warn the wicked from his wicked way, to save his life, that same wicked man shall die in his iniquity, but his blood I will require at your hand. Yet if you warn the wicked and he does not turn from his wickedness, nor from his wicked way, he shall die in his iniquity, but you have delivered your soul. Again, when a righteous man turns from his righteousness and commits iniquity, and I lay a stumbling block before him, he shall die. Because you didn't give him warning, he shall die in his sin. His righteousness, which he has done, shall not be remembered, but his blood I will require at your hand. Nevertheless, if you warn the righteous man that the righteous should not sin, and he does not sin, he shall surely live, because he took warning. Also, you will have delivered your soul. Then the hand of the Lord was upon me there, and he said to me, 'Arise, go out into the plain, and there I shall talk with you.' So I arose and went out into the plain, and behold, the glory of the Lord stood there like the glory which I saw by the river Kibar. I fell on my face. Then the Spirit entered me and set me on my feet and spoke with me and said to me, 'Go, shut yourself inside your house, and you, O son of man, surely they will put ropes on you and bind you with them so that you cannot go out among them. I will make your tongue cling to the roof of your mouth so that you shall be mute and not be one to rebuke them, for they are a rebellious house. But when I speak with you, I will open your mouth and you shall say to them, thus says the Lord God, he who hears, let him hear, and he who refuses, let him refuse, for they are a rebellious house.'" He speaks concerning the ministry of the watchman. The watchman would stand guard overnight. He would stand there on the wall. And it was his duty, his responsibility, to warn the people when the enemy approached. In the cities, they would have city gates. The gates would be closed so that people could not enter in. And the watchman would be there on the city walls looking down, and he had to have eyes to see and ears to hear. And so what he is being presented here as a watchman, as a sentinel. Now, as a sentinel, as a watchman, he has the responsibility of crying out a warning. His message is a warning. His message is a warning that judgment is coming from the Lord. He's not to be like the false prophets who during that time are saying everything is just fine. Jeremiah chapter 6, verse 14 says, "They have also healed the hurt of my people slightly, saying, 'Peace, peace,' when there is no peace." So his message was to be a message to call them into an awareness that God was moving and they needed to get right with him. Again, I think that's what verse by verse teaching helps us. It helps us to be instructed and protects us. It's a way of warning us from danger. And so you have a responsibility. You're the watchman. Now, as you cry out and you say, there's danger coming, if that person that you spoke to, speaking of the message, refuses to hear, it's not your fault. They chose to reject it. They are guilty. But if you do not cry out a warning, then I'm going to hold you accountable for that. Now, what's interesting in verse 20, he says, "When a righteous man turns from his righteousness and commits iniquity, and I lay a stumbling block before him, he shall die, because you did not give him warning. He shall die in his sin. His righteousness, which he has done, shall not be remembered. His blood I will require at your hand." He's not saying that this is a truly righteous man in the sense that he has a right standing with God. He'd be speaking of a nation that is totally rebellious, as you've seen God say over and over again. This is the guy who within that nation has an appearance of righteousness because he's not as bad as the average person. You know, you can have a group of people who are really, really bad, even in prison, and there's one person who's going to be amongst all these people who have been locked up because they're really bad, who's not as bad as the rest. And in a society, you can have people who have the overt or the outside appearance of being a righteous person. And so the Lord is speaking here not concerning somebody who's truly righteous, because righteousness is a result of having a right relationship with God. He's speaking about somebody within the nation who has an appearance of righteousness, who doesn't turn from his wickedness. He's not right before God. And what he's going to do is, in the message, the person would ultimately hear that he isn't right with God and actually turn to him. But if Ezekiel doesn't give the message to somebody because he has an appearance of righteousness, and the guy is actually an unrighteous man because he's not right with God, then Ezekiel's going to have responsibility in that. Just bring that down home to in a basic illustration. This is something that I experience, and this is something I've had people talk to me about. And I'll put it like this. I didn't experience this particular thing here, but this is something that has been said to me more than once. Pastor, how do you share the Lord with your grandma, who is such a good woman? How do you do that? How do you speak to your grandma, who goes to church all the time, and she's always, you know, just been good? How do you do that when you know that she's never really received Christ? She's just religious. How do you do that? You know, there are people who will say, well, I'm just going to trust the Lord to somehow reach that person, when God has already entrusted you with the obligation and responsibility to do that. God, that's what you're supposed to do. But because we don't want to give grandma a heart attack, we don't say it. We don't say anything to her. I had an aunt. We called her the monk. My Aunt Julia. Very devout Catholic. Very devout Catholic. And I got saved. And she came over. And I wanted to tell my aunt she needed Jesus Christ. She was my mom's oldest sister. And there I am, a snotty-nosed 20-year-old. And here comes the monk. And she came into the house, and she looks at me and says, so, David, how are you? I said, I'm fine, Aunt Julia. I just became a Christian. We're all Christians. So I started to tell my auntie. My mama stepped in because she knew this woman was going to get all berserk on me, you know, beat me with her rosary beads or something. Yeah. When I got saved, I'm still the same. I have not changed. I'm still the same way. I wanted my loved ones to know Jesus Christ and was willing to get them

0: because daddy gave his heart to Christ. As clumsy as I was, and mama did too. They heard and they said, something happened in this person's life, and whatever it is, that's what I want. You can have people in your life that have an appearance of being righteous, and so you don't think they need the Lord. When I met Marie, the first day I met her, my brother had told me about her. He had said, I'm working with somebody that I really like, David, and I wish you would meet her. So he invites her to the Bible study I'm teaching so I could meet this girl, Marie. She was a nice gal, man, and I liked her. You know, I thought, oh, she's sweet. And we're talking. And she's a college gal, and she looks at me, and she goes, so what's your sign? That was the big thing back in the 70s. What's your sign? And I said to her, the fish. So she says, oh, you're a Pisces. I said, no. I said, ichthus. I'm a Christian. I don't believe in that junk. That was our opening conversation. She put up with it. But you know what? 2 weeks later, she gave her heart to Jesus Christ. 2 weeks later, because I was willing to tell her, you need the Lord Jesus Christ. You need him. As good as she was, she was a Girl Scout in high school. She was a good person. I would have robbed her. If anybody didn't have the appearance of needing Christ, my wife Marie had the appearance of, she had the appearance that she already was a Christian. She had that appearance. People didn't witness to her because she was so kind and sweet. They said, surely she knows Jesus. She didn't know the Lord. She needed to hear it. And I had the responsibility as a Bible study teacher and as a Christian to tell her, you need Jesus Christ to come into your life so that you might have a relationship with God that lasts forever. That's what we're called to do, you see. So some people will receive. Some people refuse. My responsibility is to be a watchman, a sentinel who cries out, there's danger coming. And God says, you be just faithful in the message and allow the results to be left in my hands. So God says, that's what you're going to do. Finally, in verse 24, the Spirit entered me and set me on my feet, spoke with me, said to me, go shut yourself inside your house, and you, son of man, surely they will put ropes on you and bind you with them so that you cannot go out among them. I will make your tongue cling to the roof of your mouth so that you shall be mute and not be one to rebuke them, for they are a rebellious house. When I speak with you, I will open your mouth and you shall say to them, thus says the Lord God. He who hears, let him hear. He who refuses, let them refuse. They are a rebellious house. So he goes into a plane. He receives the final words of his commission. At first, he's to refrain from open ministry. He goes to his house. When the Lord in verse 25 says they're going to put ropes on you and bind you, it more than likely this is spiritual in the sense that they're going to try and keep you from preaching. They're going to stifle you. But God says, I'm going to give you the words to speak when it's my time. I'm going to keep you silent, but I will also open your mouth. You're going to speak only when I permit you to do so. That keeps you from speaking out of personal concern or anger or any motivation outside of my direction. And the only thing that you will say to them is the word that comes from me. Thus says the Lord God. That is what we're called to do, is to make sure that we give forth God's word when we share. We do not dilute it. We do not try and mask it. We don't try to change it. We simply present it.
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died for everyone so that those who receive his new life will no longer live for themselves. Instead, they will live for Christ, who died and was raised for them. So we have stopped evaluating others from a human point of view. At one time, we thought of Christ merely from a human point of view. How differently we know him now. This means that anyone who belongs to Christ has become a new person. The old life is gone, a new life has begun. 2 Corinthians 5, verse 15 to 17.

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Speed.

Psalm chapter 100, a psalm of thanksgiving. Shout with joy to the Lord, all the earth. Worship the Lord with gladness. Come before him singing with joy. Acknowledge that the Lord is God. He made us and we are his. We are his people, the sheep of his pasture. Enter his gates with thanksgiving. Go into his courts with praise. Give thanks to him and praise his name. For the Lord is good. His unfailing love continues forever, and his faithfulness continues to each generation.

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Really?

0: Then Jesus went out to the lakeshore again and taught the crowds that were coming to him. As he walked along, he saw Levi, son of Alphaeus, sitting at his tax collector's booth.
1: Follow me and be my disciple,
0: Jesus said to him. So Levi got up and followed him. Later, Levi invited Jesus and his disciples to his home as dinner guests, along with many tax collectors and other disreputable sinners. There were many people of this kind among Jesus' followers. But when the teachers of religious law, who were Pharisees, saw him eating with tax collectors and other sinners, they asked his disciples,
2: "Why does he eat with such scum?"
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1: 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It's time for Enduring Word with Pastor David Guzik. 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
2: It's time for Enduring Word. 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
3: Asa was a good man, but he was a good man who did not finish well. The last years of his life were marked by unbelief, by hardness against God, by oppression of his people, and by disease. Let me be very straightforward to you folks. Age and time do not necessarily make us better. They only do if we continue to follow God in faith.
2: How will you finish your race? Life isn't a sprint, it's a marathon. Every leg of the race matters, from the moment you first turn to Jesus to your dying breath. Time alone will not necessarily make you a better follower of Christ. Like any relationship, walking with God requires effort and intentionality. Today, Pastor David will challenge you to keep running well. The Lord will provide you with the strength you need for each moment. But you still have to choose to put one foot in front of the other in faith. Now here's Pastor David in 2 Chronicles chapter 14 as he continues his message, What God Looks For.
3: The threat from Ethiopia seemed much, much worse. The Ethiopians had an army of 1 million men, according to 2 Chronicles chapter 14 verse 9. The threat that came from the northern kingdom of Israel didn't seem as bad, and therefore Asa was much more tempted to put his confidence in man. What seems to be smaller threats can do more damage than obviously larger threats. When threats are obviously larger, we just kind of understand, hey, all I can do is trust in the Lord. But when a threat is, let's say, small or moderate, we think, you know what, I can figure this out. That's where King Asa fell and where so often we fail as believers. John Trapp, the old Puritan commentator, noted this. He said, here, good Asa began to decline, which was the worse in him, because in his old age, after so great a victory and so strict a covenant to cleave close to the Lord. That comment from John Trapp reminds us that it's hard, it's difficult to keep faithful until the end. But you have to say this, the plan Asa made seemed to succeed. Let's take a look starting now at verse 4, and I'm going to read through verse 6, and we'll see the success of Asa's plan. We read, So Ben-Hadad heeded King Asa and sent the captains of his army against the cities of Israel. They attacked Ijon, Dan, Abel-Maim, and all the storage cities of Naphtali. Now it happened when Baasha heard it that he stopped building Ramah and ceased his work. Then King Asa took all Judah, and they carried away the stones and timber of Ramah, which Baasha had used for building, and with them he built Geba and Mizpah. So Ben-Hadad, the Syrian king, was a king, and he had power. And because of the treasure that he received from Asa and under the treaty that he made with him, he used that power on behalf of Judah. And it was effective to stop the work that Baasha, the king of Israel, had begun in building up Ramah as a fortress city. He stopped his work to keep the faithful of Israel from visiting Jerusalem and Judah. You could say that Asa, king of Judah, his trust in a pagan king worked, or at least it seemed to work. Again, Spurgeon said this, Now, many people in the world judge actions by their immediate results. If a Christian does a wrong thing and it prospers, well, then at once they conclude that he was justified in doing it. But, brethren, this is a poor, blind way of judging the actions of men and the providence of God. Do you not know that there are the devil's providences as well as God's providences? That's an apt remark by Spurgeon. G. Campbell Morgan said something similar, just in one sentence, however. He said, things which appear successful may be in the life of faith the most disastrous. But let's face it, by the end of verse 6, it looked like Asa had succeeded in his plan to turn back Baasha, the king of Israel, in his plan to fortify the city of Ramah. Well, let's see God's rebuke to King Asa and his response. Starting here at verse 7, I'm going to read verses 7, 8, and 9, and we're going to see the word that came from Hanani the seer. Here we go, starting at verse 7. And at that time, Hanani the seer came to Asa of Judah and said to him, because you have relied on the king of Syria and have not relied on the Lord your God, therefore the army of the king of Syria has escaped from your hand. Were the Ethiopians and the Lubim not a huge army with very many chariots and horsemen? Yet because you relied on the Lord, he delivered them into your hand. For the eyes of the Lord run to and fro throughout the whole earth to show himself strong on behalf of those whose heart is loyal to him. In this you have done foolishly. Therefore, from now on, you shall have wars. Verse 7 introduces us to a man known as Hanani the seer. Now, we don't know much about this prophet other than his bold word to King Asa here, and that his son was also a prophet who spoke to Baasha, the king of Israel. That's in 1 Kings chapter 16. Now, he also spoke to Jehoshaphat, the king of Judah, in 2 Chronicles chapter 19, which we'll get to in time. But this was the word from Hananiah the seer. Verse 7 says, because you have relied on the king of Syria, and have not relied on the Lord your God, therefore the army of the king of Syria has escaped from your hand. Now this was a complete surprise to King Asa. He believed that the main enemy was Israel because of King Baasha's aggressive building of the Ramah fortress. And King Asa succeeded in gaining Syria's help against Baasha and Israel. But he failed to see what God saw. What did God see? That the bigger enemy was Syria, and God wanted to give him victory over the greater enemy. Friends, let's learn a principle here. Compromise blinds us to who our true enemies are, and it will lead us into alliances with those whom God would rather give us victory over. In his blindness, a blindness that was fed by compromise, King Asa thought that his main enemy was Baasha and the kingdom of Israel, where really Ben-Hadad and the Syrians were a more significant threat. And what was the result of this? Verse 8, the prophet said, because you relied on the Lord, he delivered them into your hand. You see, God wanted Asa to remember the great victories of the past. The delivered them into your hand was when God referenced the great victory over the Ethiopians that was mentioned originally in 2 Chronicles chapter 14. You see, Asa failed to remember that the same God who gave him victory over a greater enemy, that is the Ethiopians, was able also to give him victory over a lesser enemy, that is the Israelites, and even Syria. There's a principle that Hanani, the prophet, revealed in verse 9. Listen carefully. I read it to you before, but listen carefully as I read it again. For the eyes of the Lord run to and fro throughout the whole earth to show himself strong on behalf of those whose heart is loyal to him. The prophet Hanani's message was clear. God looks for ways to defend and looks for ways to show his strength on behalf of those who are committed to him. Asa's fear that he couldn't trust God with the defense of Judah was foolish. It was wrong. God wanted to show his strength on behalf of his trusting people. You know, according to John Trapp, the Hebrew word there for run to and fro signifies, again, I'm quoting Trapp here, not to take a light view, but to search narrowly into the nature and the course of things. Friends, the eyes of the Lord run to and fro throughout the whole earth, and he's looking for men and women who will have a loyal heart to him. Isn't it your earnest prayer? Isn't it my earnest prayer that we would be among those whom God would find to be loyal to him? Friends, the Lord's looking for people like that. Just like the ancient Greek philosopher Diogenes carried a lantern and searched through the streets looking for an honest man, God is searching for a loyal man, a loyal woman, and he's looking for those people because he wants to defend them. He wants to show himself strong on their behalf. F.B. Meyer put it like this: what an exquisite thought is suggested by the allusion to the eyes of the Lord running to and fro throughout the whole earth. At a glance, he takes in our position. Not a sorrow, trial, or temptation visits us without exciting his notice and loving sympathy. In all the whole wide earth, there is not one spot so lonely, one heart so darkened as to escape those eyes. Yes, friends, the Lord is looking. And friends, the issue at hand here was not the strength of God, nor was it his willingness to use his strength on behalf of his people. The issue at hand was the loyalty of the heart of King Asa and the people of the kingdom of Judah. God looked, and he could not find a loyal man in King Asa. A man who would trust him, and a man whom God said, I will defend that man. I will show myself strong on his behalf. So because God could not find King Asa as a loyal man, what happened? Verse 9 says, therefore, from now on, you shall have wars. Because of Asa's foolish trust in a pagan king, and because his rejection of God as his defender, Asa would bring more wars upon himself and the kingdom of Judah. Through his foolish trust in the king of Syria, Asa lost a lot. Number one, he lost the benefit of the gracious victory God gave to Judah over the Ethiopians back in chapter 14. What a great benefit that was that God gave to them. Yet, Asa frittered it away, trusting in the king of Syria instead of in the Lord. Secondly, he lost the benefit of his previous godliness when he restored the dedicated things to the house of the Lord and renewed the covenant with the Lord as revealed in chapter 15. And then thirdly, he lost a lot because he invited the kingdom of Syria to interfere and establish a military presence in the promised land in a new way. Yes, these armies, these people from the king of Syria, Ben-Hadad, they would not be friends to Asa and the kingdom of Judah. Well, that was the message that the prophet Hanani delivered to King Asa. What was Asa's reaction? Look at it here in verse 10. Then Asa was angry with the seer and put him in prison, for he was enraged at him because of this. And Asa oppressed some of the people at that time. Instead of taking this word from God to heart and humbling himself, King Asa attacked the messenger. Instead of being humbled, it says he was enraged in verse 10. You know, King Asa shows us the tragedy of a man who rules well and seeks the Lord for many years, yet fails in a significant challenge of his faith and then refuses to hear God's correction. And as a manifestation of that refusal, look at what it says also in verse 10. It says, and Asa oppressed some of the people at that time. King Asa struck out against not only Hanani, but also against others who were committed to God and could see the error of the king's ways. as a man in compromise and unbelief, the presence of those who were truly loyal to God was convicting and was oppressive to King Asa. Now, starting at verse 11 and reading through verse 14, let's look at the sad end of the otherwise promising reign of King Asa of Judah. We start now at verse 11. Note that the acts of Asa, first and last, are indeed written in the books of the kings of Judah and Israel. And in the 39th year of his reign, Asa became diseased in his feet, and his malady was severe. Yet in his disease, he did not seek the Lord, but the physicians. So Asa rested with his fathers. He died in the 41st year of his reign. They buried him in his own tomb, which he had made for himself in the city of David. And they laid him in the bed, which was filled with spices and various ingredients prepared in a mixture of ointments. They made a very great burning for him. After Asa refused to hear God's word of correction through Hanani the seer, it says in verse 12 that Asa became diseased in his feet and his malady was severe. Some people think that Asa's foot ailment was gout. But according to some commentators, and let me just read you a quote from Donald Wiseman here. He says this, "But gout was uncommon in Palestine and ancient Egypt, and it is more likely in view of Asa's age, the severity of the disease and death within 2 years to have been a peripheral obstructive vascular disease with ensuing gangrene." Friends, that's a gruesome, a terrible way to die. Truly, he became diseased in his feet and the malady was severe. But did you see what else it said in verse 12? What a striking line. "Yet in his disease, he did not seek the Lord, but the physicians." Friends, overall, when we take a look in 2 Chronicles chapter 14, chapter 15, and chapter 16 of the life and the career of King Asa of Judah, overall, it's an encouraging report. But the closing chapters of the life of King Asa are discouraging. Here was a man involved in a notable period of trust in God, great victory, and renewal of God's covenant with his people. All in all, Asa was a good man, but he was a good man who did not finish well. The last years of his life were marked by unbelief, by hardness against God, by oppression of his people, and by disease. Let me be very straightforward to you, folks. Age and time do not necessarily make us better. They only do if we continue to follow God in faith. And King Asa refused to rely on God in the face of the threat against him from Israel and Syria. He refused to rely on God in his loving correction from Hanani the seer. It's no wonder that he also refused to rely on God regarding his diseased feet at the end of his life. Now, friends, this was a powerful warning to the very first readers of the book of Chronicles, as it was written in the days coming after the exile of Babylon, the returning exiles. Ezra, presumably the author of Chronicles, wrote the book to them. But it's a powerful warning to us today. Friends, we need to continue on. And once you begin to refuse to rely on God, you'll see that lack of trust in God seem to spread until it may end up like a gangrene in your life. Now, we need to say a bit of a line here about what says in verse 12, "Yet in his disease, he did not seek the Lord, but the physicians." Friends, I don't want you to get the idea that every time someone seeks physicians, that they're not seeking the Lord. You see, overall, the Bible is positive about the role of physicians in medical care. You can find references to this in Colossians chapter 4, verse 14, Acts chapter 28, verse 9, and James chapter 5, verses 14 and 15, and 1 Timothy chapter 5, verse 23. However, it's never right to seek the physicians instead of seeking the Lord. One may rather trust the Lord, and whenever it's appropriate, to see God's hand move through a physician. I'll give you to the way Spurgeon said in this context. He said, it's not wrong to send for physicians. It's quite right. But it is very wrong to send for physicians in place of crying to God, thus putting the human agency before the divine. Besides, it is very probable that these physicians were only heathenish conjurers, necromancers, and pretenders to magical arts, and could not be consulted without implicating the patent in their evil practices. Friends, that's where Asa was at the end of his life. And that's why G. Campbell Morgan said of King Asa, it is the record of a faulty life, but one in which the deepest thing, that of desire, was right. And so it is the record of a life, the influence of which was a blessing rather than a curse. It is a revealing story. A good man who made a bad end. And he died, it says, in the 41st year of his reign. You know, I read something from that commentator, John Trapp, the old Puritan.

0: we can see that it points to Jesus Christ. Number one, a lesson of this chapter is a lesson that Jesus also taught. That is, that we need to rely on God first. Remember what Jesus said in Matthew chapter 6, verse 33. In the Sermon on the Mount, Jesus said, "But seek first the kingdom of God and his righteousness, and all these things shall be added to you." When we seek the Lord first, he'll look out for us. And Asa is a perfect example of a man who sought the help and approval of his fellow man instead of God. He did not seek first the kingdom of God. He sought first the approval and the refuge of man. That's one way. Jesus told us to seek the Lord first, and that's a lesson we learned from this chapter. But secondly, Jesus warned the church of Thyatira in Revelation chapter 2, "Hold fast what you have till I come." Friends, that was the same message that King Asa ignored. Friends, that's God's word to you, to me, through Jesus Christ. It's what Jesus said in Revelation chapter 2, verse 25, to the church at Thyatira, "Hold fast what you have till I come." That's God's word to us, folks. Let's take it seriously. Then finally, thirdly, we could say that Jesus, in contrast to King Asa, was faithful to the end. Where Asa ended his generally good life and reign as a king, he ended in a somewhat disappointing way, not Jesus. Jesus, if it's possible, was even more glorious to the very end than he was in his entire life, utterly fulfilling God's plan from beginning to end. May it be so with us. Lord, we pray that as you fill us with the Spirit and the life of Jesus Christ, that we would be, Lord, faithful to the end, that just like Jesus was, and in contrast to King Asa, we would generally be faithful to the end, giving you glory and honor and praise. We pray this, Lord, in Jesus' wonderful name. Amen.
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Psalm chapter 103, a psalm of David. Let all that I am praise the Lord. With my whole heart, I will praise his holy name. Let all that I am praise the Lord. May I never forget the good things he does for me. He forgives all my sins and heals all my diseases. He redeems me from death and crowns me with love and tender mercies. He fills my life with good things. My youth is renewed like the eagles. The Lord gives righteousness and justice to all who are treated unfairly. He revealed his character to Moses and his deeds to the people of Israel.

He has removed our sins as far from us as the east is from the west. The Lord is like a father to his children, tender and compassionate to those who fear him. For he knows how weak we are. He remembers we are only dust. Our days on earth are like grass, like wildflowers, we bloom and die. The wind blows and we are gone, as though we had never been here. But the love of the Lord remains forever with those who fear him. His salvation extends to the children's children of those who are faithful to his covenant, of those who obey his commandments. The Lord has made the heavens his throne. From there he rules over everything.

What are you doing Sunday morning? 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

I passed on to you what was most important and what had also been passed on to me. Christ died for our sins, just as the scriptures said. He was buried, and he was raised from the dead on the third day, just as the scriptures said. He was seen by Peter, and then by the 12. After that, he was seen by more than 500 of his followers at one time, most of whom are still alive, though some have died. Then he was seen by James, and later by all the apostles. Last of all, as though I had been born at the wrong time, I also saw him. 1 Corinthians 15:3-8.

Have you resisted temptation to the point of shedding blood? Have you endured persecution to the point of giving up? Do you even recognize that there's a battle raging strong over your thoughts and over your purity, and this battle will last your entire life long?

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There were no murders in the middle of the night. There was no cancer invading bodies. There was no strife. But sin cut the cord of humanity's life. You see, in Genesis 3, Adam and Eve believed the lies that to this day are still robbing you and I. Here are the lies: that we are our own purpose, that life exists only on this surface, that love, joy, honor,

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And he gets my sin, and I get his righteousness. So my king was laid in a grave, not breathing his mother.

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Now you do those things that lead to holiness and result in eternal life. For the wages of sin is death, but the free gift of God is eternal life through Christ Jesus our Lord.

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3: Have you ever had a moment in your life, something so incredible, something so wonderful happened that you look back at those circumstances and you say, wow, I cannot believe God did that? Anyone ever had one of those kind of moments? Where you look at the scenario that you were in and you look at how God brought you out of it and you look at where you are now, and the only reasonable response is to say, I can't believe how good God is. Maybe it was a prayer that you prayed months ago that finally God answered. Maybe it was a door that He opened. Perhaps it was the thing that you almost gave up on, that you didn't think it was possible. And finally, God does it. And now you're living in the middle of the answer and favor of God. Isn't that such a great place to be in those seasons where you realize God's real? He's there. He cares for me. He loves me. He has a plan for me. I can feel His presence. Those are such incredible seasons. Now, let me ask you adversely, have you ever had someone, a human, make you a promise and then bail? Anyone ever had that happen? Where they're like, yeah, I'll be there. I'm going to do it. I'll do what I say I'm going to do it. And then they just don't do it. You know, maybe you're moving and you invite a few friends over to come to your house and they say, yeah, we'll be there 9 o'clock in the morning. We're going to help you load up that truck and move to your new house. And 9:15 rolls by, 9:30, 10 o'clock. And you call your friends. You're like, hey, where are you? And they're like, oh, sorry, we forgot. We've got plans. They just bail on you. Or your husband has a to-do list of all the things he said he's going to do on Saturday, and then it rolls around on Sunday, and you're like, you promised you were going to do those things. Oh, sorry, I had to go golfing. Some people talk a big game, but then they vanish when it really matters, right? Humans fail. God never does. When God makes a promise to you, He not only follows through with the promise, but He keeps the receipt. Has anyone in here ever ordered something expensive online that you were really excited to get, but you had to wait for maybe a few weeks or months to get that item? When you order something expensive online, you get a receipt. You get a confirmation number. And that confirmation number is important because if you want to know what's happening with your order, if you want to know where it's at and you call the 1-800 number, the first thing they ask you for is what? The confirmation number, because they want to prove that you purchased what you said you did. If that item breaks or you have an issue with it down the road and you need to appeal to the manufacturer's warranty, oftentimes you have to give a proof of purchase, a receipt or a confirmation number. That receipt, that confirmation number says, this isn't just wishful thinking. It's already paid for and it's on its way. Well, Nehemiah chapter 7 is exactly that for you and I, for the believer in our lives. It is a receipt. Nehemiah 7 is a document of divine fulfillment. Nehemiah 7 tells us that God does exactly what He says He's going to do. The chapter isn't just a record. It's a receipt. The wall isn't just a dream of the people anymore. It's real. The people aren't in exile anymore. They're home. And all of it is a testament to this. God keeps His promise. Christian, you and I serve a promise-keeping God. That what He says He's going to do, He will do. Now, He might not do it in our timeline. He might not do it how we think He should do it. He might not follow our plan to get there, but when He makes us a promise, He always comes through. Nehemiah 6 ends with the wall complete. Now, Nehemiah 7 marks a transition in the book of Nehemiah. It's not about bricks anymore. Up until this point, it's been all about bricks, rebuilding the wall, fortifying the open gaps, hanging up the doors, fighting the battles. It's been all about the building. It's not about bricks anymore. Nehemiah 7 is about people. It's about people, promises, and God's faithfulness to finish what he starts. Again, Nehemiah 7 is a divine proof of purchase. Promises kept. The wall is built. The people are back. The covenant is alive. And that's huge. The covenant is alive. Nehemiah 7 marks the fulfillment of the covenant that God made with his people. See, God didn't make a covenant with a land space. God didn't make a covenant with walls. God made a covenant with people, with the Israelites, Abraham, Isaac, and Jacob, that he would not only prosper their people and grow their people, but he had a land for them and a place that belonged to them in perpetuity. And Nehemiah chapter 7 is the fulfillment of that covenant once again. Let me tell you up front, though, this chapter doesn't read like a highlight reel. Up until this point, Nehemiah has been a really fun book to go through, hasn't it? All the subterfuge and the espionage and the attacks and the battles and the rebuilding and all these different narratives that Nehemiah has had to go through. Nehemiah chapter 7 doesn't read like that. Nehemiah 7 is over 70 verses, 64 of which are just names. This is, let's be honest, that chapter that you skip over when you're reading it on your own. It's mostly names, numbers, and census data. And we can look at that and say, how could I possibly find something to apply to my life in Nehemiah chapter 7? But under the surface of Nehemiah chapter 7 is a rich narrative of redemption. Because Nehemiah 7 isn't just about what God did back then. It's about what he's still doing right now. Nehemiah 7 is a monument, not just to construction. It is a monument to the promise keeper who called it, carried it, and completed it. And that's our message title this morning, Promise Keeper. And the first thing that we're going to see in Nehemiah chapter 7 is that God finishes what he starts. Turn to Nehemiah chapter 7. We're going to read verses 1 through 4 as we begin. It says, then it was when the wall was built, and I had hung the doors, when the gatekeepers, the singers, and the Levites had been appointed, that I gave the charge of Jerusalem to my brother Hanani, and Hananiah, the leader of the citadel, for he was a faithful man and feared God more than any. Stop there for just a second. I just want to point something out. Nehemiah is a part of the process. He rebuilds the walls. He hangs the doors. And now he leaves the charge of Jerusalem to two men. Now, I want to point out for context's sake, that's because most likely, although it doesn't say that here, is that Nehemiah has to go back to Babylon. Remember, Nehemiah is the cupbearer for Artaxerxes. And most likely, now that he has completed the task for which he went to Jerusalem, the task that Artaxerxes sent him on, that now he's got to go back to Babylon for a period of time to fulfill his role to the king. And so he leaves these two men in charge. It continues on in verse 3, and it says, and I said to them, do not let the gates of Jerusalem be opened until the sun is hot. And while they stand guard, let them shut and bar the doors and appoint guards from among the inhabitants of Jerusalem, one at his watch station and another in front of his own house. Now the city was large and spacious, but the people in it were few and the houses were not rebuilt. You can stop there. I want to point out one thing as well in that last verse, verse 4. It says the houses were not yet rebuilt. We're not going to dig into that, but I want to point out the houses aren't rebuilt. Why? Well, they weren't rebuilt because up until this point, the walls weren't rebuilt and the gates weren't in place. And you don't rebuild the structures inside the city until you have something to protect the houses. So the houses aren't rebuilt. The wall and the gates are. Now they can begin the work on the inside of the city, fixing the houses and fixing the other buildings. Look back at Nehemiah chapter 7, verse 1. Notice what it says. After the wall had been rebuilt, and I had set the doors in place. Let's stop there. This really, Nehemiah 7:1, really marks the completion of the work. Of course, last week in Nehemiah chapter 6, we talked about the reality that the walls had been completed. The walls were finished. But it said in Nehemiah chapter 6, the walls were built, but the doors had not yet been hung in their place. And now in Nehemiah chapter 7, we see the work finally come to its complete fulfillment. Not only are the walls up, but now the doors are in place. And now the people are in the city. And this is really the fulfillment of the promise and the covenant that God had given to his people. God had promised through prophets like Isaiah, Jeremiah, and Ezekiel that Israel would return to the land, that they would go to captivity for their sin and their disobedience, but that God had not forgotten them and that God would bring his people back to Israel when they were repentant. And this is the fulfillment of that promise that he spoke through Haggai and Zechariah, that the temple and the city would be rebuilt. Here in Nehemiah 7, that promise isn't pending anymore. It's fulfilled. Nehemiah chapter 1 begins in ruins. And here in Nehemiah chapter 7, it ends in resilience. And again, I pointed this out last week. It's not because Nehemiah was brilliant. It's because God was faithful. See, the physical wall stands as a testimony that what God starts, God sees through, that the promises God makes, God keeps. Now, some of you are in the middle of the rebuild right now. We've talked about this throughout this series, that some of you are building something right now, and you're in the middle of this rebuilding process. And maybe you're at the very beginning. Maybe you're in Nehemiah chapter 1, where you're just lamenting. You're just weeping over the destruction that has happened in your life. Maybe you're in Nehemiah chapter 4, where you've started making progress on the wall, but you're getting attacks from the enemy. Maybe you're in Nehemiah chapter 6, where you've rebuilt much of your life, but there's still some gaps where the gates haven't yet been hung. Or maybe you find yourself in Nehemiah chapter 7, where the wall's complete, the gates are hung. This rebuilding process in your life has come to fruition. But some of you are in the middle of the rebuild. And it's taken a long time. It's taken longer than you would like. It's been harder than you thought it would be.
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3: You're in the middle of this season and you're wondering if your prayers are working. Is God hearing me? Does God care about me? Is he going to see this through, or am I going to be in this middle space of the rebuild for the rest of my life? You're wondering if your obedience matters, if that calling is ever going to become clarity. Let Nehemiah 7 remind you, if God started it, he already has it on his schedule to finish it. And that's what I love. One thing we see throughout scripture is that when God makes a promise, that promise isn't just this vague promise that he doesn't know when it's going to come to pass. When he makes a promise, he has an end date in mind. He has a completion date in mind, and he's moving you and working you towards that completion date. If God made you a promise, he has it on his schedule to finish it. Have you ever doubted God's promises within your life? You don't need to be ashamed if you have. I'm raising my hand because I have. When you're in one of those seasons that's incredibly difficult, that you can't see a way out of, that it feels like God's presence isn't there, and you begin to question God, you begin to doubt God. Is God real? Are his promises really true? Does God really care about me? Does God really have a plan for my life? And no doubt when I ask that question, you're thinking about those seasons in your life when you might have doubted, and attached to that season is a lot of pain, a lot of baggage, a lot of rebuilding. wondering if these promises are ever going to come true for you. These promises of good, not evil, a future and a hope. But in the middle of the rebuild, you're saying, I don't see any future. I don't have any hope. I don't see anything good around me. All I see is evil. How is God going to remedy this situation? Don't feel bad if you've ever felt that way. Even the great men and women of the Bible felt that same way. As a matter of fact, the great man of faith, Abraham, doubted those promises as well. Remember the story of Abraham and Sarah and that they really wanted a child? And God had promised Abraham that he would father a child that would give him children like the sands of the sea. This is the start of that Abrahamic covenant, that covenant that actually we see here in Nehemiah 7 being fulfilled, that he would prosper Abraham's people, that he would grow his people. God said to his friend Abraham, look now towards heaven and count the stars if you are able to number them. And he said, so shall your descendants be. This is a beautiful promise that God gave Abraham, a promise that Abraham had faith in. And this was all well and good, except for one teeny tiny obstacle. Abraham was in his 80s, and so was his wife, making this not only highly unlikely under normal circumstances, but seemingly impossible for Abraham to wrap his head around. And yet, Abraham and Sarah waited for the promise to be fulfilled. They waited. They had faith in God. They trusted. They were moving forward. Abraham knew that God would do what he said he would do until it took too long, until God's timeline slowed down and it didn't match Abraham's timeline. It didn't match Sarah's timeline. And then when that began to happen, their faith began to dwindle. Their faith began to be crushed. And then Sarah comes to Abraham and has an idea. She says, hey, Abraham, are you sure that this is how God wants to fulfill that promise to you? Are you sure that it's going to be me? Because if God wants to bring you an heir, God wants to bring you a son, he can do it in other ways, right? So why don't you take my maidservant, Hagar? Why don't you lay with her? Have a son with her, and that will be the fulfillment of God's promise to you. That will be what brings the fruition to God's faithfulness. And so Abraham took things into his own hands. He laid with Hagar, and he had a son, Ishmael. Now, let's not be too quick to criticize, because this can happen to us as well. We do the exact same thing when we look at our lives and we look at the promises of God, and we say, well, doesn't Jesus want me to be happy? Doesn't Jesus promise to make me happy? Doesn't he promise to give me the desires of my heart? Doesn't he promise a future and a hope? Doesn't God promise that all things work together for my good? And so when something happens in our life and we can't reconcile it with Scripture, we begin to doubt the promises of God, not realizing the desires that he wants to give us are his desires that he puts within us, or that the future and the hope and the good is ultimately heaven. And it's easy for us to have a plan of what life is supposed to look like. And some of us believe that the Bible promises us a utopian lifestyle. And many of us have an unrealistic idea of what faith actually is. Look, faith doesn't mean that we can trust God for all the stuff that we want and somehow he's obliged to do it because we trust in him. No, that's not what the biblical understanding of God's promises are. Faith means that you trust God and the promises that he's given you no matter what, believing that he has your best intentions in mind. A lot of us want to trust that God will give us what we want, but we don't trust that what God has given us is exactly what we need. See, that's the understanding of that Bible verse, God works all things together for good, not exactly what it says. It says, God works all things together for the good of those who are called according to his purpose. It doesn't say God gives all good things to those who are called according to his purpose. Or God gives the people who are called according to his purpose what they want. No, it says God works all things together for the good of those who are called according to his purpose. That means when you're in the season where you're not getting what you want, you need to trust that God is giving you what you need. Even if what you need right now is difficult and painful, God is going to use the difficult and painful within your life to do something good that you can't see yet. That's an understanding of trust and faith in the promises of God. That, Lord, I don't know what's happening right now. I can't see a purpose or a plan that you could possibly have in this situation, but it doesn't matter what I see. It matters who I know, and the God that I know works all things together, even the bad things, for my good. And so while the bad thing might not be good, he can bring good from the bad things in my life. That's an understanding of biblical faith. In our times of doubt, let's train ourselves to take our eyes off of the pain and place them on the promise and the promise keeper. And that's exactly what Nehemiah did. In chapter 1 of Nehemiah, Nehemiah gets news that Jerusalem is torn down, that the walls are destroyed, that there's no fortifications or protection. And what does Nehemiah do? The natural response, he weeps. He falls to his feet, he cries, he's thinking about the pain that that causes him. But very quickly, he takes his eyes off of the pain and he puts his eyes on the promise keeper. He says, God, you've made a covenant with your people. God, you've made a promise to bring us back into this land, to prosper us and lead us and guide us. And so while I can't see a fruition of that promise right now, I'm going to take my eyes off of the pain, place them on the promise, and I'm going to walk with faithfulness back to Jerusalem so I can be a part of seeing the promise fulfilled. He put his eyes back on the promise. In Abraham's life, it wasn't until 13 years later, after that whole scenario, when Abraham was 99 years old, that this promise was fulfilled. God's promises can only be fulfilled by God's power. And human efforts apart from his will, no matter how sincere they are doomed to failure. See, sometimes we try to help God out, don't we? We're like, well, God gave me these promises, and these are great promises in scripture, but he's not doing them, so maybe he needs me to help him out a little bit. Maybe he needs me to push this forward, to speed up the timeline. So I'm just going to do it my way. But oftentimes what we find out is that when we do it our way and we get involved, we're not actually helping God. We're just

0: For those of us who grew up when the internet wasn't a thing and it started to come to be, do you remember when the internet first came out and you went to AOL and you had to sign in? Remember how long that took? Like connecting, it's making all those weird noises and you're just hoping, am I going to get through? Am I going to be connected to the internet? And you're waiting for it and you send an email and instead of going in a blink of an eye, it takes like a minute and a half for that email to come through and finally get sent to somebody. Do you remember what life was like before DoorDash and Uber Eats? When if you wanted food, you had to drive and go get it. You had to actually make it. Now it's like, I want food. I'm going to get it right now. I'm going to get it from wherever I want. As a matter of fact, I'm going to double dash. I'm going to get that burger and I'm also going to have him stop at Walgreens and pick me up some Ben and Jerry's. Now, if there's something you want online, you don't have to go to a store. You don't even have to wait for weeks. You can do Amazon same day delivery and get it instantly. I want it now. And we have this fast food culture, this instant gratification culture where we want it right now, exactly how we ordered it. But that's not how God works. And that can be very dangerous if we carry that mindset into our faith, that we expect God not only to give us what he promised, but to give it to us right now. It's like a kid who has a Christmas list. And they give it to their parents and their parents go buy the presents. But then the kid says, not only do I want what I asked for, I want it now. I don't want to wait till Christmas. And as a parent, you say, you got to wait. It's not Christmas yet. It's not about your timeline and your calendar. It's about my calendar. God's not late. He's layering legacy. Look back at your life at what God has brought you through. It's not luck. It's legacy. A legacy of a promise keeper.
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From where does my help come? My help comes from the Lord who made heaven and earth. He will not let your foot be moved. He who keeps you will not slumber. Psalm 121, 1 through 3.

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3: We've observed the facts, the who, what, when, and where. Now let's go back and let's go through quickly and just think about the why. The why of all of this. I mean, we go back to verse 22 and we're wondering why God would give us something like this, first off, because I don't think that any of us are going to be physically in a boat with Jesus on the Sea of Galilee anytime soon. So there's got to be more to the story here. There's got to be a reason why God gave us to us in His Word.
2: Reading the Bible is something as Christians we've all most likely done. But what can we do to better understand what we're reading? In today's message, Pastor Dominic is going to show you how you can ask yourself questions about what you're reading in order to better understand. Now, here's Pastor Dominic in the book of Luke chapter 8 with today's edition of Strengthened by Grace.
3: So what are some of the facts? What are the things that you noticed? Who was in this passage? You can shout it out. Jesus and disciples, okay? What were they doing? Sailing. Where? Cross the lake. What lake? Sea of Galilee. This may seem rudimentary, might seem simple, but it's significant. It's going to cement some things in your heart. So when you go for that third pass, it's going to pop for you. And oh, wait till we get to that fourth pass. So Jesus and his disciples were in a boat on the Sea of Galilee, sailing to the other side on a certain day, it says. This was significant in their life. I remember that day it happened. On that certain day, we got in that boat with Jesus. Remember he said to us, let's go to the other side. It's a word of the Lord. He said to them, let's go to the other side. And he got into the boat. Then what happened? The storm? Nope. What happened first? Jesus fell asleep. He fell asleep in the boat. Now, what does that mean? No, you can't do that. You're just writing the facts down. But you're wondering now, aren't you? He fell asleep. He fell asleep before they even started into the storm. And then he slept through this. What does that mean? Well, let's just keep going through the facts. Still working our way. This is our observation time. Interpretation will come next. So Jesus falls asleep and then a storm came. Did it tell us the direction of the storm? It said it came down on the lake. Those details are not there just for filler. They're there by design. I've got to tell you just because I have to tell you. One of my jobs right after college was being a security guard. And they asked me to do these daily activity reports. And they had us do these daily activity reports because we really didn't do anything other than sit in a uniform at a desk and say hi to people as they walked into the building. That was the extent of our duties. So they wanted us to feel like we were more productive. So you have to write down what you did that day. Now, how much of a page can you fill by saying, I sat at the desk and I stayed awake for 8 hours and I said hi to people as they were walking into the building? I mean, that takes up about this much. They wanted us to expound upon that. And so I'm like, okay, well, I started writing on there and I started realizing that they didn't read these things. And so I would write, well, at 8:00, I was at the front desk and I was greeting the employees as they walked into the building. At 0900, Jesus loves you and you need to read his Bible and you need to give your life to him and repent of your sins. At 0915, are you really reading this? At 0100, you know? And it got a few weeks and someone called me and says, yes, Dom, we're actually reading these things. But I wanted to say that to say, although I have put filler in documents before, maybe you have in order to fit 500 words in an essay, but God never does. So when it says that this storm came down on the lake, that's there by design. God didn't have a number of words that he needed to fill. So the storm comes down. Then they woke Jesus up. Did they ask him for help? No. They just told him that they were going to die. And what did Jesus do? He stood up and he rebuked the wind. You notice that? He rebuked the wind and the raging of the water. What would the raging of the water be? It would be the waves, the wind and the waves. You know, on the Sea of Galilee, it's smaller than Lake Mille Lacs, but yet there have been recorded 15 to 20 foot waves on the Sea of Galilee. And one of the reasons why is because Mount Hermon, there's mountains that surround the sea. The only way that this wind comes onto the sea is down, and it just becomes this swirling cauldron of a storm. And it can whip up this small lake, which they call a sea, into 15 to 20 foot high waves. And some of you may have found the Jesus boat online, and archaeologists have found this recently, and it was a boat from Jesus' day that would have been a fishing boat, and it was only 27 feet long, 7.5 feet wide. And it said that the water was filling the boat. But after Jesus stood and rebuked the wind and the waves of the raging of the water, they ceased, and there was a calm. And then standing in the midst of the boat and in the midst of the calm, Jesus said, "Where is your faith?" And they were afraid, afraid. And they marveled, and they said to one another, "Who can this be? For he commands even the winds and the water, and they obey him." So here's this next pass where we've noticed some things. We've observed the facts, the who, what, when, and where. Now let's go back and let's go through quickly and just think about the why of all of this. I mean, we go back to verse 22 and we're wondering why God would give us something like this, first off, because I don't think that any of us are going to be physically in a boat with Jesus on the Sea of Galilee anytime soon. So there's got to be more to the story here. There's got to be a reason why God gave us to us in his word. So it goes from the facts, you see, to the meaning for my life. I can just kind of think right off the bat, what is some of the meaning for my life? Well, I go through storms, don't I? Do you see how a message is developed by simply going through the word the way that we're doing it? That's why I'm so excited for this inductive Bible study seminar, because you will be able to do this and make this a regular habit in your Bible study. This is how I study for every message every week. And you start to see, after you've noticed some of those facts, as you go back on that next pass, you're asking the question, why? What does this mean? What does this mean for me? So it happened on that certain day that he got into a boat with his disciples, and he said to them, "Let us cross over to the other side of the lake." You know what that tells me? You know what that means to me? That means when Jesus says, "I'm getting to the other side, and I have a word from him, I'm going to get to the other side." It doesn't matter how high the waves are, does it? I've got a word from the Lord that we are going to make it to the other side. He is going to bring us safely home. And ultimately, we all know from the word of the Lord that we as believers will be ushered safely into the Father's house someday. Now, that's not to say that there won't be storms in between. And how often in those storms have you approached Jesus and said, "You just led me out here to kill me"? Just like them, right? They're just like us. I think it's so interesting. They didn't say, "Hey, Jesus, help." No, they're too mad. They didn't ask for help. They just told him, "We're going to die and you're sleeping." Now, what does that mean? What does it mean that Jesus was sleeping? Well, you know what it means to me? You know what it means to me? Jesus got tired too. Jesus got tired in the ministry. Not of the ministry, but he got tired in the ministry. I mean, think about that. Those of you who are leaders, those of you who have employees, if you were to really row across the other side of the lake, would you, setting a godly example, go into the boat and say, "All right, guys, row me over"? I can't see Jesus doing that with a good conscience. So you know what that means to me? That means to me, he was really tired. He had been pouring out to all of these people and preaching and teaching and praying for them and ministering and giving his full attention to every person. And he was so tired. You know what that also means to me? That means that he knew they were getting to the other side. Now, do you think he knew about the storm? Yep. So how could he, knowing there's a storm coming, go to sleep And how could he sleep during the storm? Well, because he knows the truth. He has faith, and he knows they're getting to the other side. God wants us to be at the same amount of peace on the battlefield and in the storm as we are on our beds because of his promise. It means a lot to me. So when they finally woke him up, what did Jesus do and what does it mean? Well, he stood up in that small boat and what did he do? Did he say, Father, if you could stop the wind that you sent and the waves that you sent, that would be wonderful. Please stop. No, what did he do? He rebuked the wind and rebuked the waves. What does that mean? That means that that storm was sent by who? The prince of the power of the air, otherwise known as Satan. Could it be that some of the storms that are in our life are sent from our adversary? Absolutely. And some of those storms are allowed by our Heavenly Father. And yet here, Jesus stands up and recognizes what's going on, and he says, he rebukes the wind, he rebukes the waves, and what happens next? It is immediately calm.
2: 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We're on social media too. 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One more time, that's refuge.mn. Our time with you today has come to an end. 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Until then, we pray that your heart is strengthened by grace.

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I'm only here for a minute, and I want to make it count before time runs out. While I'm here, I want to be present, available and able to avail, to live with palms face up among closed fists, to spread hope in a world where it is hard to exist. I'm not here to prove I am right, but to love the person to my left and right, to do the small things that matter with humility and sincerity, like inviting people to the table, to come forward toward a forever, to connect to the depth of what it means to be forgiven and free, standing to see that all of this is from and for all of you. When Jesus said, "Follow me," he never said it would be easy, but he also never sent us alone. And I know in all of this, I am not alone. We go together. Can you hear the sound of steps multiplying, 1,000 strong, to continue moving the hope of forever along? I'm only here for a minute, and I want to make it count.

0: 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But if it went other places in the body, the 5-year survival rate is 22%.
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